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1: Celebrate the 4th of July in the town of Hillsboro. 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It's called Together We Are America, featuring a crafts market from 10 to 5, live performances from 1 to 9, including the Tan and Sober Gentlemen and Well I Declare with Dawn Landes and Mike Wiley, plus exhibits, reenactments, and hands-on activities all day at River Park, the Okinichi Replica Village, and all over downtown. Get more info online at artsorange.org. You can also head to the historic Colonial Inn from 2 to 5 p.m. for their own event featuring live music, historical reflections, and details about a new book called A Gathering of Voices, Orange County at 250, all about our local history. That's happening in Hillsboro on the 4th of July. 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

0: The facility is now set to begin construction in August following a recent board approval of the project's building costs. And finally, head to our sports section to read the latest sports notebook column from Art Chansky. On this edition, he speculates over Henry Vessar's decision to declare for the NBA draft. You can find all of that and so much more on chapelboro.com.
1: Hey, it's Aaron Keck. Carrboro's annual 4th of July celebration begins on the Weaver Street lawn at 9:30 a.m. with a bike and wagon decorating contest, along with a costume contest for kids at 10:30, followed by the traditional People's Parade down Weaver Street at 10:40, led by the Bulltown Strutters. Then join me at Town Commons from 11:15 to 1:30 as I introduce special musical guests, Radio Revolver. 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Come celebrate July 4th with the town of Carrboro. And to help people in our community, you can bring non-perishable items to support Porch. 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

hot pursuit and fiery auto crashes. Some will die in hot pursuit while sifting through my ashes. Some will fall in love with life and drink it from a fountain that is pouring like an avalanche coming down the mountain. I don't

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1: Andrew Stuckey here with a check of the Chapelboro concert calendar. We start with a double bill coming to Motorco on Sunday, July 12th. Computer Wife opening for Pittsburgh indie rockers Feeble Little Horse. Again, that's on Sunday, July 12th. We've got a couple of really high-profile shows coming to the area. On July 22nd, that's a Wednesday night, Death Cab for Cutie will be at Coastal Credit Union Music Park at Walnut Creek. And then just a few days later, on Tuesday, July 28th, we've got Bob Dylan, the legend himself, in Raleigh at the Red Hat Amphitheater. We'll have Lucinda Williams opening for him. You can find all these shows and more concerts by visiting the Chapelboro Concert Calendar. And join me on Wednesday evenings at 7 o'clock for the Soundcheck Hour, a full hour of music from bands soon to be playing in our community.
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0: celebrate the 4th of July in our community. The day begins in Carrboro at 9:30 with activities on the Weaver Street Lawn, followed by the People's Parade to Town Hall at 10:50. Then stick around Carrboro Town Commons from 11 to 1:30 for music and family fun, followed by the annual reading of Frederick Douglass's speech, The Meaning of the 4th of July to the Negro, from 2 to 4 at the Century Center. Then wrap up the day with a drone show at Chapel Hill High School with 300 drones providing spectacular lights. Get details on the drone show, including parking options, at chapelhillarts.org. 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Want more information about upcoming events and happenings in our community? 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
1: Celebrate the 4th of July in the town of Hillsboro. You can head there on Saturday the 4th for a day-long free public festival to celebrate the 250th anniversary of American independence. It's called Together We Are America, featuring a crafts market from 10 to 5, live performances from 1 to 9, including the Tan and Sober Gentlemen and Well I Declare with Dawn Landes and Mike Wiley, plus exhibits, reenactments, and hands-on activities all day at River Park, the Okanichi Replica Village, and all over downtown. 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

0: Hey there, this is Henry Taylor, and here's what you can find on chapelboro.com today. Pittsburgh's Mosaic, the 44-acre community center for the massive Chatham Park development, revealed six new businesses which will be opening their doors over the next 2 years. The new businesses are Verizon, New View Eye Care, the Flying Biscuit Cafe, First Horizon Bank, Ottavolo Italian Eatery, and Pecan Jack's Pittsburgh. Head to our news section for more details. Also in news, the Orange County Board of Commissioners recently took a major step in its effort to expand local behavioral health services. The future crisis diversion facility is now set to begin construction in August following a recent board approval of the project's building costs. And finally, head to our sports section to read the latest sports notebook column from Art Chansky. On this edition, he speculates over Henry Vessar's decision to declare for the NBA draft. You can find all of that and so much more on chapelboro.com.
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1: Andrew Stuckey here with a check of the Chapelboro concert calendar. We start with a double bill coming to Motorco on Sunday, July 12th. Computer Wife opening for Pittsburgh indie rockers Feeble Little Horse. Again, that's on Sunday, July 12th. We've got a couple of really high-profile shows coming to the area. On July 22nd, that's a Wednesday night, Death Cab for Cutie will be at Coastal Credit Union Music Park at Walnut Creek. And then just a few days later, on Tuesday, July 28th, we've got Bob Dylan, the legend himself, in Raleigh at the Red Hat Amphitheater. We'll have Lucinda Williams opening for him. You can find all these shows and more concerts by visiting the Chapelboro Concert Calendar. 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

I'm Ron Stutz. I live in Chapel Hill. I follow WCHL Chapelboro on social media, Facebook, Instagram, all of that for all the latest news and community information.

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0: Celebrate the 4th of July in our community. The day begins in Carrboro at 9:30 with activities on the Weaver Street lawn, followed by the People's Parade to Town Hall at 10:50. Then stick around Carrboro Town Commons from 11 to 1:30 for music and family fun, followed by the annual reading of Frederick Douglass's speech, The Meaning of the 4th of July to the Negro, from 2 to 4 at the Century Center. Then wrap up the day with a drone show at Chapel Hill High School with 300 drones providing spectacular lights. Get details on the drone show, including parking options, at chapelhillarts.org. 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

0: Hey there, this is Henry Taylor, and here's what you can find on chapelboro.com today. Pittsburgh's Mosaic, the 44-acre community center for the massive Chatham Park development, revealed six new businesses which will be opening their doors over the next 2 years. The new businesses are Verizon, New View Eye Care, the Flying Biscuit Cafe, First Horizon Bank, Ottavolo Italian Eatery, and Pecan Jack's Pittsburgh. Head to our news section for more details. Also in news, the Orange County Board of Commissioners recently took a major step in its effort to expand local behavioral health services. The future crisis diversion facility is now set to begin construction in August following a recent board approval of the project's building costs. And finally, head to our sports section to read the latest sports notebook column from Art Chansky. On this edition, he speculates over Henry Vessar's decision to declare for the NBA draft. You can find all of that and so much more on chapelboro.com.
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1: Andrew Stuckey here with a check of the Chapelboro concert calendar. We start with a double bill coming to Motorco on Sunday, July 12th. Computer Wife opening for Pittsburgh indie rockers Feeble Little Horse. Again, that's on Sunday, July 12th. We've got a couple of really high-profile shows coming to the area. On July 22nd, that's a Wednesday night, Death Cab for Cutie will be at Coastal Credit Union Music Park at Walnut Creek. And then just a few days later, on Tuesday, July 28th, we've got Bob Dylan, the legend himself, in Raleigh at the Red Hat Amphitheater. We'll have Lucinda Williams opening for him. You can find all these shows and more concerts by visiting the Chapelboro Concert Calendar. 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

0: celebrate the 4th of July in our community. The day begins in Carrboro at 9:30 with activities on the Weaver Street lawn, followed by the People's Parade to Town Hall at 10:50. Then stick around Carrboro Town Commons from 11 to 1:30 for music and family fun, followed by the annual reading of Frederick Douglass's speech, The Meaning of the 4th of July to the Negro, from 2 to 4 at the Century Center. Then wrap up the day with a drone show at Chapel Hill High School with 300 drones providing spectacular lights. Get details on the drone show, including parking options, at chapelhillarts.org. 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
1: Celebrate the 4th of July in the town of Hillsboro. 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It's called Together We Are America, featuring a crafts market from 10 to 5, live performances from 1 to 9, including the Tan and Sober Gentlemen and Well I Declare with Dawn Landes and Mike Wiley, plus exhibits, reenactments, and hands-on activities all day at River Park, the Okanichi Replica Village, and all over downtown. 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

0: Hey there, this is Henry Taylor, and here's what you can find on chapelboro.com today. Pittsburgh's Mosaic, the 44-acre community center for the massive Chatham Park development, revealed six new businesses which will be opening their doors over the next 2 years. The new businesses are Verizon, New View Eye Care, The Flying Biscuit Cafe, First Horizon Bank, Ottavolo Italian Eatery, and Pecan Jack's Pittsburgh. Head to our news section for more details. Also in news, the Orange County Board of Commissioners recently took a major step in its effort to expand local behavioral health services. The future crisis diversion facility is now set to begin construction in August following a recent board approval of the project's building costs. And finally, head to our sports section to read the latest sports notebook column from Art Chansky. On this edition, he speculates over Henry Vessar's decision to declare for the NBA draft. You can find all of that and so much more on chapelboro.com.
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9: 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Grab a coffee or a cool lemonade and join our host, Randy Voller, for a slice of life from the perspective of one of Chatham County's most actively engaged community leaders, former mayor, real estate developer, musician, and all-around great guy. Now, here's Randy.
10: Hey there, I'm Randy Voller. Come up on the porch, where today our guest is author Nora Gaskin, who has a new book, Lammy Loves Cubby. So welcome to the porch, Nora.
11: Thanks, Randy. Glad to be here.
10: It's great to have you here. We both live in Chatham County.
11: That's right.
10: God's country.
11: God's country.
10: Do any of your books you've written, do they even get inspiration from Chatham County?
11: Yes, I would say so. In my first novel, Until Proven, there is a pedestrian bridge over a river. And that might remind some people of the bridge at Bynum, crossing the Haw River. And just the flavor of it, the atmosphere, informs me and informs the storytelling, I'm quite sure. Little Borough is the fictional town in Lammy Loves Cubby. Lammy and Cubby live in Little Borough. They go to Raleigh frequently. And, of course, Raleigh's a real place, but Little Borough is a distillation of small towns in North Carolina, and there would be a little bit of Pittsburgh worked in there.

0: In Littleboro, the courthouse sits on a square rather than a circle, but still, I feel sure it looks something like the courthouse in Pittsburgh.
1: So depending on context and time, that courthouse in Pittsburgh used to be a square. So I have the old maps going all the way back. So
0: okay.
1: You know, the map from 1890, for example, that is a town square.
0: Interesting. Okay.
1: It became a circle due to function of North Carolina Department of Transportation. But when you go back and look at the actual original maps of the town of Pittsburgh, which was created in 1787, it is a square, which a lot of people don't know. And, of course, back then, when you look at the maps of Chatham, there's no Jordan Lake.
0: Right. Oh, of course. No, I grew up on Mount Carmel Church Road in Orange County as the crow flies, very close to where I live now, just across Edwards Mountain. As the roads run, it's not quite that close, but I'm familiar with what's changed in that section of Orange County as well as Chatham County. My brother was a teenager who put in some hours working on the dam when that was being built.
1: Really?
0: Yep.
1: That was quite controversial back in the day.
0: It was.
1: That was some of the most beautiful and amazing farmland in the state.
0: Yes. And then we had, we used to drive through Farrington all the time, the community of Farrington
1: that's
0: now underwater.
1: That could be the topic of a book.
0: It sure could.
1: You know, whatever happened to Farrington, everyone thinks of Farrington as the retirement community on 15501 and Jesse
0: right.
1: Farrington's farm.
0: Right.
1: But in fact, there is a Farrington with an A instead
0: right,
1: of an E under
0: right.
1: the lake.
0: And it was a sawmill. I remember the sawmill really well. It may be that my dad went down there to buy some lumber for his projects around the house. And, of course, sometimes when the lake level's low, you see the old roadbed.
1: You do.
0: So I think, okay, I've ridden on that roadbed.
1: It reveals its secrets.
0: Yes.
1: So what was it like growing up in, you know, Southern Orange, Northern Chatham back at that time frame?
0: It was it's you still get into the country pretty quickly when you leave Chapel Hill. You can still get out into what we recognize as country pretty quickly. But where we lived is now a lot less country. But there was a time, I'll reference my brother again. He and his buddy who lived a few doors down would ride their bikes down out Mount Carmel Church Road. They'd just ride down the middle of the lanes with either their fishing poles or their 22s over their handlebars, depending on if they were going fishing or going squirrel hunting. And I don't believe anybody would smile about their young teenage kids, tweens and young teens riding their bikes down the middle of those lanes anymore. Not with the turns, the curves that you come to, and just the whole idea of a couple of boys out with their 22s would probably be upsetting these days.
1: Well, it's funny how you describe that, because I do remember a time growing up, you know, kind of in northern Indiana, but lots of, you know, you have an industrialized landscape as you get closer to Chicago. We live, you know, on Lake Michigan. But then as you go south, it's all farms. And
0: right.
1: The concept of kids out there riding in the 1960s and 70s bikes carrying a 22 is not alien. But today.
0: Mm-hmm. Not anymore.
1: Right.
0: That would be frowned on for a number of reasons.
1: And the way you described that, Jesse Farrington Jr. once told me when he grew up, they could go all day and see like five or six cars on 15501.
0: Sure.
1: In front of their farm.
0: Right. Right.
1: And now it's like you could wait 30 seconds and see five or six cars.
0: Absolutely. You'll be in a line of more than that backed up for some of the construction that's going on.
1: So how did you end up at Carolina?
0: Well, my dad was on the faculty at UNC, and I had always said I wanted to go away to school. My parents would have encouraged that. But when you've grown up in Chapel Hill, you've grown up playing on the campus there. Then you go to visit other campuses and you look around and you kind of say, is this it? And I wound up right – I lived on campus, but you know, right at home and loved it and have pretty deep roots here.
1: What was what department was your father in?
0: He was in the English department, and he held a number of administrative positions when My husband and I graduated, and then my sister a year later, he signed our diplomas because he was Dean of Arts and Sciences.
1: Oh, really?
0: So not many people can say that, I think.
1: That's a pretty interesting thing to lay claim to. So you got a degree in English with honors in creative writing.
0: Correct.
1: And then a master's in English.
0: Correct.
1: From University of Washington, Seattle.
0: That's right.
1: When you decided to get your master's degree, you went far, far away. How did that happen?
0: Just needed an adventure. My husband and I graduated one day and got married the next day and hit the road. We were both ready for an adventure, and we stayed in Seattle a couple of years while I got my degree. Seattle was not at all the town that it is now at that time.
1: Microsoft was probably just growing.
0: Absolutely. We have a coffee grinder, a manual coffee grinder we bought at the first Starbucks shop, which was a little store not a lot bigger than this room and your reception area put together.
1: So the size of the porch.
0: The size of the porch. And we still have that coffee grinder. Every now and then, if the electricity goes out, my husband can still grind his coffee beans because we have that coffee grinder as a memento of our time in Seattle. But I did not take to the weather there. It rains a lot. And we moved back to this area for my husband to go to grad school at Duke. And
1: wait a minute, you went to Duke?
0: No, yeah. He's never well. He's very careful how he talks about his years at Duke.
1: I mean, so if you cut your husband, does he bleed Carolina blue?
0: Yes,
1: Duke?
0: He does.
1: Okay, all right. Well,
0: no,
1: there
0: absolutely.
1: You go.
0: No, that's
1: the key.
0: He still wanted to eat dinner at my parents' dinner table, so he was gonna stay loyal to the Tar Heels.
1: So then you were in Durham, and you weren't a creative writer or an author by this. So tell us about your early career.
0: I always intended to get back to writing, but I also felt some desire and need to

0: for a young couple, if they both had PhDs, then there were going to be some major compromises made. And I decided I was going to go in a different direction. And I first worked at the university in what we would call HR today. We just called it personnel at the time. And what I discovered from that was that I could understand money and talk to people about their money simple, in a very simple way. I could explain to a world-renowned scholar in his field how to read his paycheck stub, which he reacted to as if I had just revealed the secrets of the universe to him, because
1: you were reading Sanskrit.
0: He never bothered to look at his paycheck stub, apparently. So from there, I enjoyed it, and I did a little reading on finance, personal finances, and went into financial advising for 24 and a half years. Still always with the – which was a great career, and I recommend it to young people who are looking for a career. And I'm living proof you don't have to do a business degree or economics degree to do well in that area. But I always had in the back of my mind to get back to writing. So I've been able to do that.
1: Well, I think one of the things about business that people forget is learning how to think and understanding how to write – are key elements of doing business. Folks, we're going to refresh our drinks, and after the break, you're going to hear more from author Nora Gaskin.
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2: Welcome back to On the Porch. Randy Voller and his friends bringing local flavor with zesty conversation. Come on up and grab a chair.
1: Welcome back, folks, to On the Porch. We've had a chance to top off our beverages, and we're talking about Nora Gaskin. She has a new book, Lammy Loves Cubby. So we're here with author Nora Gaskin. And we were kind of ended our last episode where Nora wasn't even an author. For 24 and a half years, she was providing financial advice to folks.

0: but always had the itch to write.
1: Yes.
0: And then you changed, you decided, okay, at this point, I mean, what was the decision point? How did it happen that you went from one day you're a financial planner to then you are a full-fledged author? How did that happen?
1: Well, I would say maybe I was a writer first. I simply got up in the morning and instead of getting dressed and leaving the house and driving back to the office in Durham, I would have breakfast, dress a little bit, but a little differently, I would say, and sit down with a notebook or a laptop computer and start noodling with ideas for stories. I had written begun a novel way back when I was in school at Carolina, majoring in English with honors in creative writing. My senior project was to begin a novel. So I went back to that first and worked on that, worked my way through it. Then it sits in my closet. I appreciate it for what it did for me. It taught me a lot. And I was on to a second book that also still sits in my closet, but again, taught me a lot. And finally, with the third idea, and it was actually an idea I'd had in the back of my mind for a long, long time, I really began something that came to fruition. And that was my first published novel, Until Proven.
0: So one thing I can take away is persistence matters.
1: Yes. Yes. Put your rear end in the chair and put in the time.
0: And this idea that you have to be an instant success is not necessary. Not everyone's going to come out the first time and write, you know, the world-beating novel and get awards for it.
1: No. And the other bit of bad news for beginning writers is you are going to do multiple drafts. You'd better just assume. But then again, the good part of that is it takes the pressure off the first two or three drafts. Certainly the first one draft, the first draft is you working through a lot of things. For me, the first draft is my outline because I don't outline in advance. I seem to be incapable of doing that. So getting something down on paper that goes from page one to the end as a first draft becomes my outline. And then I know what I'm working with and can go back and fill in and do the hard thing of killing the little darlings, as Faulkner advised writers to do, get rid of the stuff that I may love, but it just isn't working, focus on moving the story forward. And we'd all love to do it in one draft, and it just isn't going to happen, folks. It takes a lot more than that to get through to your finished product.
0: The narrative, the story, is so important in the creative exercise, whether we're watching a movie or listening to a song or reading a book. So a lot of times when I'll watch these blockbuster movies, whether they're, you know, produced by Hollywood or they're on Netflix, for example, I focus on the narrative, the actual story.
1: Right.
0: The production values could have issues, and I'm not so concerned about that. It's the story.
1: The story. And the characters.
0: Right.
1: And the interactions.
0: And if it doesn't hold together, or it's really formulaic, or I can actually figure out what the plot arc is from like the first 5 minutes, it now becomes, maybe it's my age, it becomes boring.
1: Sure. Sure. You want the surprises. You don't necessarily want to see around the corner to know what's coming next.
0: Exactly. So to that end, you just did a reading at McIntyre's, which is a wonderful locally owned bookstore in Farington in Chatham County. And you have your book here. Mm-hmm. So let's share with our audience from the book. Let's hear a reading.
1: Sure. I'll just read some of the first chapter. And this takes place for people to be oriented. This takes place in March 1976. Lammy Timmons got the best news, news she'd waited more than 20 years for, at 9:15 on a Monday morning. Up until then, it had been like any Monday or any other day. Lammy had walked 3 blocks from home to the office on Courthouse Square. On the way, she saw Miss Leora Mack across the street, already pulling the early spring weeds in her rose bed and keeping an eye on things. Miss Leora called, "Hoo-hoo," Lammy looked away. Neighbors walking their dogs or driving past waved at Lammy. She flicked her wrist to respond. She nodded to acquaintances on Court Street and kept going. She stopped into the post office to collect Sunday's business mail and allowed the postmaster to tell her that the sight of her pretty face, bright and early every Monday, made life worth living, then walked along the square to the building where she worked, took the elevator to the third floor, unlocked the office door, hung up her coat, put her purse in the bottom drawer of her desk, and started the coffee. The weekend cleaning man always left her brass nameplate askew. She wiped his fingerprints off and straightened it. Mary Lambert Timmons. She flipped the desk calendar to the new day, week, and month, just before Attorney Morton opened the office door, stepped in, and stopped. He didn't say his usual, "Morning, Lammy, what's on our docket for today?" Instead, he put his right hand on his heart. "I've got the worst news, Lammy. Mr. Bear Tatum is very ill, won't live much longer." Heat rose up Lammy's neck, and she looked down so he couldn't see her face turn pink. She pressed her lips tight to hold back a smile. She had waited all these years for Bear Tatum's son Cubby to come home. Surely he would now that his father was dying.
0: That's beautiful. So I've read some quotes about your book from it's on your website, by the way. You know, these interesting quotes were one, you know, one says it's the power of love, the power of fire. One gives rise to the other. What do you think about that?
1: Oh, I love that quote. it's a lot of what I had in mind for the story and for these two characters, Lammy and Cubby. So I really appreciate that it resonated that way for someone.
0: So when I was reading these quotes and kind of doing some background research on you and the book, it was interesting to me because there was just the fire, the air, and I'm thinking of the elements, obviously water and earth. And then I was thinking of one of my favorite movies, The Fifth Element, where, you know, love is at the center of these elements.
1: Right.
0: Which I don't know if you actually ever saw the movie, but it's interesting to see these folks picking that out of your novel. Like, one is fire, one is air, love is the center of this, but there's trouble.
1: There is trouble.
0: It's like a star-crossed love.
1: And when they do come together, then it's hard to talk about the book without resorting to fire imagery. When they do come together, then it is combustible.
0: So Lammy is secretly waiting for Cubby Tatum. Tell us a little bit about Cubby.
1: Cubby was – she's been in love with Cubby since they were in kindergarten. Their names put them in alphabetical order. So when the little children lined up two by two – to hold hands and go somewhere as a class, then she and Cubby held hands. And she saw that some of the other little boys didn't want to hold hands with a girl, or they would pull their hands away, and Cubby never wavered and held her hand. And then when they got a little older and the children would line up, but they would be in single file, she always walked behind him. And in their high school yearbook, when he inscribes the yearbook for her, he says, "You always had my back, ha ha," because she always was there. And they never dated in high school. She had this flame for him. She had a big crush on him, but she was in the friend zone for him until much later in life. But she carried this flame and kept her interest in Cubby alive all the 20-plus years that he was gone, that he was not in town. So he finally does come back, and we find out he joined the Army right out of high school and left town and doesn't come back for 20 years. He even refers to the fact that when his mother died unexpectedly, he was in a jungle and could not get back for the funeral. So as I was developing this character, I needed for him to have been gone a long time. If it was going to work for him to come back and all these sparks fly and this whole thing heats up, I needed to know why he stayed away so long. Why would he not have come back? So that was a question I had to answer. And I know the answer. I don't think I want to do the spoiler by saying it here, but I will say that I would hope a reader would wonder, well, where has this guy been? What's he been doing? And there is an answer for that and a reason why he stayed away. But that is one of his secrets. They both keep secrets. They both have a lot of secrets. And that's one of his big secrets that he confides to Lammy after they do get together. And she has the sense that he hasn't told anybody else this. And that's when she knows he trusts her as much as she

0: trust him.
1: That's really interesting. You know, one of the things that occurs to me is that in my generation and your generation, when we were coming up, you didn't have the availability of Facebook or social media to track people down. So there was oftentimes you were wondering about the person you went to kindergarten, you know, elementary school, middle school, high school, what happened to them? Because, you know, for the longest time, there was no ubiquitous technology to go online and look them up.
0: Right.
1: They literally would disappear.
0: They would.
1: Until you had a reunion, and then they'd come to the 20th year reunion. This is On the Porch at WCHL 97.9 FM and streaming on chapelboro.com. We're hearing from author Nora Gaskin, who's just favored us with a wonderful reading from her new book, Lammy Loves Cubby. You know, so I'm just curious, when I'm going back to what I was saying before we went to that quick station ID, this idea that for the longest time in our history, there always was this mystery about people you knew, people you might have loved as a child. I remember the first girl I held hands with, the way you described that, from kindergarten to third grade before we moved. You know, that you were always I remember that person.
0: Yeah, sure.
1: It's always resonant. Yeah.
0: Always.
1: And we always played together. We were in the same – exactly as you described.
0: Yes. So they had that background. And then, lo and behold, they graduate from high school, and he's in the wind, gone, poof.
1: So how many of the characters that you develop for your books, even this one, are based on any kind of – that you infuse with any personal experience, and how much – Is you just essentially pulling from observation of the world?
0: It has varied from book to book. In this book, it's, I think, observation of the world. There's very little consciousness on my part of making this character like somebody that I really knew. Now, I'm sure it's in there. I'm sure. And maybe a therapist could figure that out for me. I won't deny that it has to be informed by people I've really known, but it wasn't a conscious thing on my part to model any of these. There, besides Lammy and Cubby, there are two other major characters in the book, and none of them are consciously modeled on anybody I've known.
1: Right, because you know, with a lot of folks that are creative, they're pulling from their personal experience first and then branching out.
0: Right.
1: Like the first thing they do is totally based on their own life.
0: Yes. My first published book has a lot of echoes of my life. And one of the main characters in it was consciously modeled on my father. But I've really moved away from that consciousness of doing it with the book that came after that, The Worst Thing, and then with this book.
1: So what authors inspired you? Obviously, you're an honor student in English, your graduate degree. You had to have some interest in, you know, authors that maybe from other countries or American authors or both. And who inspired you?
0: I read most of the standard curriculum at UNC, and then during my graduate school days as well. Writers I love, I've read a lot of mysteries from a very young age, and I love mysteries and suspense stories. And one of the biggest influences that I'm aware of is a British writer named Ruth Rendell, who fortunately for me was very prolific. And I say fortunately for me because I still come across books she wrote that I haven't read before, and I can always go back and reread her. She writes psychological suspense, and I know she has an influence on me. I also really love Jane Austen, and I see Jane Austen carried in through the 21st century in writers like Elizabeth Strout and Anne Tyler, two writers I really love and can go back to look at their style. They're writing about, as Jane Austen did, familiar people, familiar characters in familiar settings, and then with a twist. And for Ruth Rendell, it was a twist of that went into

0: often a very dark side because it is psychological suspense she's doing. And I do that. I love that. And that's what I try to do with this book, to have fairly ordinary people in familiar circumstances and then with a twist. That's what I like to read. That's what I enjoy writing.
1: Interesting. So I'll have to admit, you know, growing up, Mark Twain was one of my big inspirations. I love to read Mark Twain.
0: Yeah, yeah.
1: But every one of us has somebody that, I mean, I have to admit I'm a bit of a Tolkien nerd. So I, you know, like Tolkien, you know, they're, you know, I like sci-fi, fantasy, all kinds of different books. But then I think a lot of us do, you know, find a particular genre that's our go-to.
0: Sure. Yes. Yes.
1: So how would you, you know, advise, you know, young people today who are listening to you, if they want to get connected to this muse, how should they go about it?
0: Reading, read. And then write. If you can find a workshop, depending on the age group, age range, there are workshops for pretty young children in for writing, as well as, of course, high school age children or young people and college age. Connect with a writing group, classes, workshops. You will learn so much from both sharing your work, and sometimes that takes a little courage. That can be scary at first, but it's so important to share your work with people who are doing the same thing you are, who are trying to figure it out. And then they're going to share their work with you, and you're going to be called upon not just to say, oh, well, this doesn't work for me, or, oh, I was bored. You're going to have to figure out why it didn't work and why you were bored, because that's the feedback that the other person needs. And then that you hope that that person will react to your work. Sure, it's great when somebody says, oh, that was wonderful. I just loved every word. That was perfect. But that's not what you're going to learn from. You're going to learn from hearing, it didn't quite work, and this is why. So learning to participate in a community of writers, and you can do that from a young age. I took my first writing classes in high school at Chapel Hill High. With the late, great Barbara Laurie as my first writing teacher. Yeah.
1: Who lived in Pittsburgh for a long time.
0: She did, yes. And
1: I remember Barbara.
0: We remained friends till her passing. So find that community of writers, not because you're looking for affirmation, as nice as affirmation is, but because you're looking for somebody who shares your goals of becoming a better writer, who's going to be willing to give you some honest, kind but honest response and feedback in exchange for you doing the same for them. And that's where a lot of learning takes place.
1: So you cited Barbara Laurie. I'm sure you must have known Doris Betts as well.
0: I did. I never studied with Doris. Max Steele, when I was at UNC, was my mentor. And some of your listeners will probably recognize his name. He was at Chapel Hill for a long time.
1: So, okay, so that's how you would advise someone to kind of get started. What if they took on the same career path as you? How does someone that had spent 20 to 25 years doing something completely different, how would you advise them to step in?
0: Well, I can tell you what my path was. I went for about 15 years without doing much writing at all. And that was in a lot of ways a conscious decision on my part, because I was embarking on a challenging career, time-consuming career, lots of hours, lots of creative thought went into that. Even talking to people about money, which you might think sounds very mundane. I was dealing with individuals, and that meant a lot of focus on communication. Sometimes written communication, often spoken communication, often face-to-face across my desk, as you and I are right now. And that takes a lot of creative energy as well as just psychic energy to interact with people a lot. So I gave myself a break that lasted for about 15 years. And again, always thinking I'm going to get back to writing one day and it'll be there for me. It doesn't have to be here right now. It'll be there when I'm ready for it. And after about 15 years, I began taking classes again. And I began taking classes on Saturday mornings through Duke's program. It would now be called Ollie at Duke. It had a different name at the time. But it was the lifelong learning kind of class.
1: Is that like
0: for
1: continuing
0: writers.
1: Education?
0: Yeah, continuing education. And we met on at the Bishop's House on East Campus in Durham with a great teacher named Joyce Allen, who is still with us, and I still see Joyce from time to time. Just set a wonderful atmosphere for people who were like me. Everybody was in a career. Everybody had a Monday to Friday job. So Saturday mornings was when we'd come in and do what I was describing, be in an atmosphere where we were supporting each other by sometimes exercising a little tough love, by being gently honest, which is the atmosphere that Joyce created and promoted, so that we could learn from each other, as well as learn from her. She was a very good writer and always could teach us something about craft, but we learned so much from each other.
1: So you went back to continuing education. Is that something that's available if someone wanted to start right now?
0: It is. I can't tell you this minute exactly where, but it would be get on the internet, do some research.
1: So it's still available.
0: Yes.
1: We're going to take a quick break. Just please stay with us on the porch to hear more from our guest author, Nora Gaskin, whose new book is Lammy Loves Cubby.
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3: Andrew Stuckey here with a check of the Chapelboro concert calendar. 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Computer Wife opening for Pittsburgh indie rockers Feeble Little Horse. Again, that's on Sunday, July 12th. We've got a couple of really high-profile shows coming to the area. On July 22nd, that's a Wednesday night, Death Cab for Cutie will be at Coastal Credit Union Music Park at Walnut Creek. 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We'll have Lucinda Williams opening for him. 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
9: My name is Roland McReynolds. I'm Executive Director with the Carolina Farm Stewardship Association. An important part of what we do is advocating with state and federal governments about the needs that small farms face. The policies and laws around food and agriculture are often very opaque. It's a system that tends to benefit large-scale farms, and the needs of smaller-scale farms are harder to understand. Many of our members are beginning farmers. That is to say, they're people who've been farming for less than 10 years. And these farmers have significant learning curves in terms of not just how to grow products, but how to market them, how to manage diseases and weed pressures and drought and floods, all in a system where they're trying to benefit the environment and practice organic farming practices. Carolina Farm Stewardship Association hosts a number of events like our Piedmont Farm Tour every spring, which is a great way to learn about our organization and the farms we serve. 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
2: 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Randy Voller and his friends bringing local flavor with zesty conversation. 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
1: We're still here on the porch, and our guest is Nora Gaskin, who's an author, and her new book is Lammy Loves Cubby, and we've been talking about creative writing, the process of writing, and her book. We might even hear another reading from her book during this part of our show. But one question I want to ask you, Nora, is, so if somebody's looking into being an author, how important of it is to have a community like Chatham County has, where you have this writing community?
0: To me, it's very important. I've mentioned workshops and classes I've taken over the years, and I was in a writing group for a good 20-some years. After 20 years, things change, people change. So it's not an active one right now, but I'm on good terms with everybody who was in it. I think we're all on good terms with each other. And that writing group got me through chapter by chapter three novels that are now in print, and contributed in every possible way. Again, with that, as I was saying earlier, not just support, but critical support. And you can do this better. I know you can do better than that. Wait a minute. In chapter one, weren't that guy's eyes brown? It was not quite that simple, but holding you accountable for what you've put on the page and for what you haven't. And I've benefited so much from being part of a writing community that I recommend it to everybody. And it does. People will say that writing is a very lonely thing, that it's just you and your pencil and paper or laptop or however you get the words onto paper or virtual paper, and you're just there by yourself. And of course, there's an element of truth to that. But the whole point for me of writing, of telling stories, is to share them with somebody. And I don't want to sit here holding a book that nobody read until I had it printed up, until it got printed up. I want a book that a number of people read, contributed ideas to, told me when something was working and when it wasn't and why, so I could go back and do it better, told me when something had just – when I could see from response, okay, that is just going to peter out. I may as well lop it off now rather than later. Mm-hmm. So for me, the writing community has been just a great thing.
1: So this is a kind of a question of being a female writer. How does that differ in your experience wise? Because when I was growing up, you would see these old male writers come on these talk shows, mm-hmm. and they always talked about, you know, they'd had issues with drinking and they're kind of irascible. Mm-hmm. And but you don't seem like that at all. You know, I mean, maybe you're irascible, but, you know, Is there a difference between the different types of folks, like a woman writing it versus, you know, a man? Or I'm just curious.
0: I think the persona, and maybe it goes back to somebody like Hemingway, that
1: right.
0: or Norman Mailer, that we have.
1: That's who I was
0: we
1: thinking
0: have,
1: of.
0: You said who you were thinking of.
1: Mailer, yeah.
0: We have irascible, eccentric, maybe a little self-centered. I think a lot of those guys pretty well expected the world to revolve around them, and they made it work. A lot of them made it work. Women have generally different life experience and have different expectations put on them. There is an organization, a national organization called Sisters in Crime, which is an organization of women, not exclusively women. Men are perfectly welcome to join. And I'm a member of the local chapter. I would say any man out there who's interested in writing or reading crime fiction, mysteries, these multiple genres that fall under that big heading, they should look into Sisters in Crime as an organization. But it got started in the 80s. Margaret Maron, who was a mystery writer from North Carolina, was one of the founders of it. She and two or three other, maybe four or five other women writers, mystery writers, formed it because they were writing books. They were getting their books published. They were very good writers. They knew that women, by and large, buy more books than men do, read more books than men do. But the publishing companies were not supporting even the women writers that they published. You'd think they would put the money behind them, but they tended not to. They would promote a man writing the same kind of books much more so than a woman writing the books, even though the women, if you looked at sales numbers, looked at readership, might be on a par or even ahead of a male writer. Somehow the male writers were getting the support from the publishing companies. So these women started an organization to promote women writers, and it is now worldwide. There are chapters in every state in the U.S., and there are chapters in Canada and Great Britain and other European countries. So they were onto something, and it was just a matter of how do you get attention focused? How do you get people to pay attention? And for women, that is often a different path than for a guy.
1: Well, that's why I asked the question.
0: Yeah.
1: I mean, I was the only boy in my family. I have all sisters and, you know, mother, and who will be visiting soon. So we'll have a house filled with my nieces. But it's always occurred to me that you have these different life experiences and how you're and men can write from a certain perspective, but it's different than what women are writing from.
0: Yeah,
1: totally.
0: Bound to be.
1: And one of the challenges that I often, when you would read novels or you get critiques when you're in a group with men and women talking about a book, would be that some of the male authors did a horrible job of writing about romance. Like, they would write about it, but it was like, that's not really that appealing, or they didn't understand it, or that, you know, they didn't communicate it well, or it didn't serve the story, so it wasn't important.
0: Well, if I could just give an example, I do a lot of editing work as well, and I'm a very bossy, intrusive editor, so people should be aware.

0: But he'd written a book, part of a series. And in this book of the series, his women characters came more to the foreground. And yet I had no idea what they looked like or what they wore. And my question for him, or my statement to him was, you could walk into you. I could say, you know, every single article of clothing that this character owns. Do you have any idea about a single item of clothing that this woman character owns? And I suggested that he talk to his wife or his daughter and look at some catalogs. And I sent him a couple of websites. And I said, just go through and create a wardrobe for your female character from this catalog. Now, the next round of editing, I had to say, this is good. Thank you very much. You took my suggestion. Can you now make the descriptions not sound like they came out of a catalog? So he then had another challenge to not to just be copying and pasting the way the outfit was described in the catalog into his text. He needed to say, okay, you're still seeing the woman is more in the foreground, but you're still seeing her through a man's eyes. So what do you actually notice about what she's wearing?
1: You nailed it. 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Nora, you answered the question exactly how I thought, because my intuition and personal experience was exactly what you described. Essentially, I have a certain perspective, and I grew up around all women and very strong women, including my grandmother. And yes, how would I be able to describe their clothes? I could describe the colors and everything, but their experience with their clothes and their accoutrements and accessories is completely alien to me, just like my experience of certain things that I like to do was alien to them.
0: Sure, sure. And so they could describe your clothing.
1: Well, they could describe my clothing. When I'm saying alien, like I used to like to play Strat-O-Matic baseball, which is like a card game. They didn't know, you know, they used to make fun of it. Like, what are you doing over there? Or we'd play like these other role-playing games, start, you know, way back when playing Dungeons and Dragons and things. And they just said, you're a nerd, right? That was the description.
0: Yes.
1: Or I don't understand what you're doing over there. But I totally get it. And that's the thing that I think is amazing about what you do and being an author is how do you kind of get the fullness of the characters, you know, as simple as even describing the clothing.
0: I care about those people. I got very attached to my characters. And we haven't even talked about Joe and Maureen, the other two major characters.
1: All right, tell us about Joe and Maureen. Tell us about these characters.
0: Joe is a middle-aged man, an only child. His parents die. They owned a modest little house in Florida, but it goes to him. They had some savings. He had some savings. So he sold the little house. He collected all the money, got together, bought a used VW microbus, and started driving around the country in his microbus, his camper van. And he discovers a purpose while he's out on the road. He comes across a family. Husband, wife, three young children, and they're out of gas. And he carries around 5-gallon gas cans in his camper van. So he's able to put some gas in their gas tank for them. And he slips the woman $20. He doesn't offer it to the man because he knows the man won't take it. So he gives it to the mother and discovers from that his purpose in life is to drive around and try to help people. So he winds up in a situation where he encounters Lammy and Cubby, and he decides he wants to. He has suspicions that they are up to no good, and his idea of getting involved in that situation will be to figure it out and present it to the authorities on a platter. This bad thing is happening, and here's the guy who's doing it. He happens to be right, but he can't get anybody to listen to him. And then Maureen is single woman, her career

0: She works as a freelance fire investigator, arson investigator for insurance companies and small police departments that can't afford to have their own investigators on staff. And it's an unusual career. It means she's a woman in a man's world in the mid-70s. And she also gets drawn into the situation that Lammy and Cubby create. And she encounters Joe. And the two of them set out to be a little bit of detective work to try to figure all this out. So these people, I get very attached to them.
1: So she's drawn to the fire, no pun intended?
0: No pun intended.
1: Okay. So do you have anything else that you might want to read as we come to the close of our show?
0: Well, as we were talking about what people wear, and I mentioned secrets.
1: Yes.
0: Sorry, let me just find this bit.
1: What people wear and their secrets, always an interesting combination.
0: Yes, they can be. It can be. I hope this is. So this is this will get to both clothing and secrets.
1: Okay.
0: On Friday, Lammy wore her newest suit, one she'd bought on sale at the end of the last summer season. These March days were seeing highs in the 70s, much warmer than normal, so a mid-weight polished cotton was fine for the weather. Skirt just above the knees, a two-button jacket, navy blue with dark pink piping on the lapels and sleeve cuffs. She wore a lighter pink blouse, the pearl earrings, and underneath it all, pink silk bra, panties, and slip. Cubby wouldn't know that, but she'd learned long ago that the lingerie she kept wrapped in tissue and hidden in Aunt Serena's suitcase made her feel good, even under the dowdiest clothes. Her secrets were her greatest comfort.
1: Clothes do make the person. They certainly do. From that description, I've learned a lot about the character.
0: Good.
1: Well, this has been great having you up on the porch, Nora. How do people find out about you?
0: My website is noragaskin.com. And if anyone cares to email, they can email me at nora@noragaskin.com, or you can also send a message through the website.
1: And if they want to buy your novel?
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2: 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The show is Exploring Your Creative Genius on the best radio station in the state of North Carolina. This show is inspired a little bit by last week's show. Last week's show, my guest was Cindy Geary. She was talking about her new book, Ancestral Landscapes. And in that book, she mentions the concept of land justice. The book is about her tracing her immigrant ancestors coming here to this country. Why did they come? Where did they settle? And in that book, she also acknowledges that there were folks here when they came. There were folks already living on the land when they came. A little bit of column that I wrote to support her show that's on chapelboro.com, I talk about the Okanoche tribe, the folks that were here in

Algonquin speakers were the Okanochi. I worked with Algonquin speakers. I was a fishing guide. I've mentioned this before, but what I've never done, I'm going to do in this show. This whole show is going to be about my love for, my passion for, my life with First Nations, Native American people, beginning with the Ojibwe when I was 15. But even before that,

interesting to me that we were part Choctaw. So the first two or three years that I walked in the woods, when I was seven, eight, nine years old, when I was walking in the woods, in my heart, in my soul, in my mind, I was walking the woods as a young Choctaw boy. Somewhere around the age of nine, I realized, well, this isn't true. I don't see anybody else in our extended family who's Choctaw. So I realized it wasn't true. But I've always had this love of, this fascination for, this affinity with our native indigenous people. So when I had the opportunity to work as a fishing guide in Northwest Ontario in the mid-60s, as a 15-year-old kid, I was delighted to learn that most of the folks that were working in these fishing camps were another group of Algonquin speakers, the Ojibwa, often referred to as the Chippewa here on our side of the border, referred to as the Ojibwa. In Canada, they call themselves the Anishinaabe. And so when I arrived at Delaney Lake, the first summer I worked there, I worked at a camp called Delaney Lake. Mostly I worked

life. And I loved the fact that I not only worked with the Ojibwe there, I was the only white employee outside of the family that owned the place at Delaney Lake. And so this family of Ojibwe Indians kind of semi-adopted me for that first summer and did some wonderful work, did little Stevie and I, working for the camp. My favorite activity was to go seine for minnows, go net minnows as bait. I enjoyed the work itself, but boy, as soon as we were out on the river and away from the camp,

moon landing that I saw the newspaper that said, in fact, we had landed on the moon. I had suspected that we had, but I didn't know this for a fact. Well, I was in the mess hall one evening after the moon landing, and I was there with two or three, probably 30, 40, 40, 50-year-old Ojibwe men, guides, and I asked them what they thought about the fact that an American had landed on and walked on the moon. And the response I got was, I thought, quite interesting. The response I received was, one of the gentlemen said, "We'll believe it that you've landed on the moon if upon your return

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4: Welcome back. 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This is Carl Nordgren. 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I'm setting up a story from my Ojibwe friend, Little Stevie, a fellow that I met when I worked as a fishing guide up in northwest Ontario on the English River. I had just told you that Little Stevie was kidnapped from his family and sent to a residential school, the Mackenzie School. And I'm sure if you've been paying attention at all, you've heard horrific stories about what would happen to young Indian boys and girls when they were sent to residential schools. It was terrible. And it happened to Steve, to Little Stevie. As he would say it to me, when he would use his own language, he would be whipped across his back, and he would always say this, with a man wearing a cross, for this was a Jesuit school, this residential school was. And so little Stevie tried to escape, and he was caught and sent back. And he tried to escape, and he was caught and sent back. Well, he was going to escape again all week long. His story is he saved little bits of bread, little bits of food, filled up his pockets. It was the winter, filled up the pockets of his overcoat with bits and food, and he took off to head for home. And it was snowing, and it was snowing harder, and it was snowing even harder. And he had been out in this fierce, fierce snowstorm for a full day, and he was getting very cold, and he was growing weaker all the time. And I'm going to read to you, a fictional version of what happened to Little Stevie. This comes from my book, Anung's Journey. And not only do I have Steve's permission to tell you this story, I actually sent him the manuscript and he approved it. This is his story that I have brought into Anung, A-N-U-N-G, as our main character, Anung's life. And so Anung was getting very cold and he was getting weaker all the time. When all he could think about was the gnawing pain in his stomach and the cold that froze his body, there was a moment that the Wendigo is a terrible Ojibwe monster, and it was chasing Anung. The Wendigo chose to jump from behind a tree to try to snatch up Anung. When Anung saw Wendigo coming, he turned and he gathered all the energy he had left to run through the snow. Because Wendigo was a monster of great size, he was slowed by the many trees he had to run around. But because Wendigo was as fast as the wind and as powerful as a storm, he could run very fast, so he could break through the branches and the smaller trees. So Wendigo came closer and closer as Anung struggled to run in the snow. Wendigo ran so fast that the blood splattered from his huge clawed feet, and with every step, he stained the snow red. Anung's fear gave him new strength and drove him to run as fast as he could, but Wendigo was faster, and soon the terrible cannibal was just right behind Anung, reaching out his long arms with his massive claws to grab him. Anung could smell his horrible breath and was so afraid. That is when Anung saw a hole under a ledge at the bottom of a ridge. With his last burst of energy, he dove into the hole just as a snow-covered branch blocked Wendigo's view of Anung's escape, and Wendigo rushed past and then howled his anger when he realized he had lost Anung. Anung found it dry under the ledge, and the hole led deeper into the ground under the ridge. Anung waited until he was sure Wendigo had passed, and then he called down into the hole to tell anyone inside that Anung and

0: Anishinaabe on a long journey was coming in and that he promised peace to all he might find. And then he crawled down into the hole. His body was shivering from the cold, so he pulled the pine boughs he had found at the mouth of the hole over on top of him. He had never been so hungry. He had never been so tired. And soon he fell into a deep sleep. Anung slept for a long time. And I'm going to take a little pause here, folks, because I forgot to share with you an important piece, background piece for the story, and that is that little Stevie was an orphan. Little Stevie never met his real mother. So let's pick up the story again. Anung slept for a long time. He had many dreams. His first dream was of Wendigo chasing him through the snow, coming closer and closer until Anung was snatched away and then rescued by his mother. In his next dream, his mother had the kind touch of White Cloud, one of the women of Anung's village. Then he dreamed his mother had long, soft black hair of Tall Woman, another woman from his village who had cared for Anung. In another dream, his mother had the warmth of the kind old Nokomis. In one of his dreams, his mother touched his face. When she discovered that Anung was hungry, she picked him up and put him to her breast. Anung was very hungry, so he drank deeply. Anung was so weak, he drank often. The milk Anung drank tasted of fully ripened blueberries. The milk tasted of eggs from the partridge nest. He tasted the freshness of the young trout trapped in the cool headwaters of a stream. He licked his lips when he tasted the golden sweetness of honey in his mother's milk. In his dreams, his mother never left him. She kept Anung sleeping next to her day after day, night after night. Her body was warm and soft. Whenever he was hungry, she fed him. He slept to the beat of her heart that soon became the only sound he knew, but then there was another heartbeat, and Anung dreamt that a child was born. This child wanted his share from his mother. Anung had never laid next to his mother, so he pushed this baby away. His mother cuffed Anung, then brought him to one breast and the baby to the other, and Anung understood this baby was his brother and dreamt that they slept side by side in this way for many nights. In his next dream, Anung was traveling through the heavens. There was no land to be seen, just stars all around him. One star was calling out to him, but Anung thought that this was his home now, here next to his mother, so he did not answer the call. In his last dream, the long, cold winter nights had passed, and he was stronger, and again he was traveling through the forest with Turtle to find the greatest chief of all the people. When Anung awoke from his final dream, he was not hungry anymore, and he was not tired. He felt his strength had returned, and he was ready to continue his journey. He crawled out of the mouth of the cave. It was dark outside. He sat outside the mouth of the cave until the sun rose in the east so he could mark his true course. He stood to look out at the new world of Zigawan. The snow had melted where sun was brightest. The new green and yellow and purple buds were shooting from branches and the soil. The first birds began to sing. Then there was a noise from behind him, deep down in the hole. It was coming closer, and Anung could see something moving up from the darkness. He stood aside as Mother Bear crawled from the cave, followed by a newborn cub. As Mother Bear shuffled past, Anung bowed to her and gave her his thanks, and Mother Bear told him to travel carefully. The bear cub called Anung Big Brother. Anung called the bear cub Little Brother, and Mother Bear led Little Brother into the forest. Anung pitched some sacred herb from his pouch and sprinkled it at the mouth of the cave as he gave thanks to Gitche Manitou for keeping him safe through the harshest days of the winter, and then he thanked the spirit boss of the bears, Menequimus, for feeding him. And folks, I'll tell you more about this when you come back from the break.
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0: Welcome back. Thanks for coming back. We were listening to how An Nung was saved by being nursed by a black bear. And this was a story that I've been calling him Little Stevie. Let's now call him his full name, Steve Phobister. This is a story that Steve Phobister told me happened to him when he was 9 years old. And he was trying to escape the McKinsey Residential School. And he was trapped in a snowstorm. And he saw an opening in a ridge. And he climbed in to the opening of the ridge. And he fell asleep. And he dreamt that he was being cared for by his mother. And when he awoke and left the cave and looked out and saw that the snow had melted, what had gone on? How long had he been in the cave? He's saying to me that this happened to him. Then he stepped aside so that the mother bear could leave the cave, followed by her new cub. I'm in the presence of people who knew that this happened to them, who had a relationship with the earth, had a relationship with all of its wonderful creation, that they participate in this creation at this level. These gentlemen that I spoke to after we landed on the moon had an understanding of the universe that allowed them to have a full appreciation for the fact that their people could travel to the moon when it was necessary, when it was useful, for when it benefited them. It was one of the great gifts of my life that I got to spend time with people believing the way these people believed about what the world was all about. Let's take a step back and talk about the wisdoms of the indigenous people. I love this story that I'm about ready to tell you, for we find that in Neolithic times, 5,000 years ago, all around the planet, but certainly here in North America, there's all kinds of evidence that archaeologists and anthropologists have uncovered that shows that. Let's talk about indigenous populations whose livelihood depended upon their successful harvesting of a seasonal protein source, right? Their life depends on their successful harvesting of this seasonal protein source, whether it's a fish run or whether it's nuts falling, nuts maturing and collecting the nuts. Let's stay with the fish run for a second. There's evidence that when this seasonal fish run occurs, that indigenous people would make the following wise decisions. They would appoint a big boss. And that big boss will identify three or four or five, depending upon the size of the operation, policemen to work for the big boss. And they had one job, and a very important job, right? Because the life of this group of people depended upon the effective and efficient harvesting and processing of this protein source. And so the big boss and the police force, they were all about making sure that everybody had a job, that everybody understood what their job was, and that everybody was doing it as efficiently and as effectively as they possibly could. Then the seasonal salmon run is over. And here's what these people understood. They understood that this authority that the boss and the police force had should be temporary. And when the salmon run is over, they lose that authority. And they, in effect, become civilians again. And they go live with the folks who they were policing.

0: relaxing. And doesn't it make all the sense in the world, folks, that when you have that sort of authority, right, when it's your job to make sure people are going to work as efficiently and effectively as they possibly can in a vital, crucial operation, that you're going to make sure you're not going to abuse that authority, right? You're going to use it as humanely as you possibly can, this authority, because you know that pretty soon you won't have it anymore. And you'll be living next door to and living a life with the folks that you've just been policing. And so you won't abuse them, right? You'll be appropriate in your use of your authority when you know that you're going to give it up and live with folks who you have exercised that authority over. That's just such a genius, genius understanding of human nature. I just love to celebrate that wisdom of indigenous people. Let me clear up a story for you real quick. You know, we all grow up learning that Indians sold Manhattan to the Dutch for $24 of beads. Well, folks, that is such a – that is just flat out not what happened. That is just not what happened. What happened was the Manhattan Indians, in effect, sold a license to the Dutch to build a fort on Manhattan Island, but only the fort was all they had authority over. And the Dutch felt this was – and it was, in fact, in their interest. Excuse me. The Manhattan Indians felt it was in their interest for the Dutch to have a fort there because that meant they brought in trading goods. And the indigenous people were so smart as to how to begin to integrate European objects into their life, into their culture, into their living their life and accomplishing what they needed to accomplish. So yes, indeed, they got $24 worth of wampum for in effect that license to build that fort. But the other piece of the story that we don't talk about is that wampum was the currency. It was the currency that the Dutch used. It was the currency that the English used. It was the currency that the French used. Why? Because it was the currency that the Native Americans used, and they were the dominant culture in the area. So, folks, there's my show on my love for, my respect for our indigenous predecessors, the folks who lived on this wonderful turtle island before we arrived. I hope you enjoyed it. I hope you have a wonderful week.
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4: We are talking to Hassan Pinto, and he is sharing with us his insights on soccer, on life. And I want to transition to this amazing tournament that is the most captivating sporting event in the world. We're talking the World Cup, and we're very blessed to have it in the Americas. Hassan, what's your take on the World Cup this year, 2026?
5: Oh, I'm so excited. My World Cup is about to start. Next weekend, I'm taking the family, my wife and I, to New York to see my son play, but also to see Norway and Norway play Senegal, okay, in New York. The following weekend, we're flying to Los Angeles to watch USA, and I hope I'm going to say this right, Turkey, mm-hmm. right? Because it's not Turkey anymore. It's called Turkey, okay? And I only know that because I just went to Turkey in December to Istanbul. But and we're going to do that. And then round of 32, my son, who works at U.S. Soccer, lives in Atlanta. And so we're going to go down and hang out with Arthur Blank and those folks down at Mercedes-Benz and taking the round of 13, 32 and 16. So I've got New York, Los Angeles, and two games in Atlanta. So, like, I'm super excited about it. And the USA's start was great. 4-1 win over Paraguay. The team is moving at a pace that I've never seen a team move at. The players are hungry. They want it. I think U.S. soccer fans were excited, but now I think they're really excited.
4: Great. So who are your favorites, your top four teams that really have a shot to win the cup?
5: Well, Deborah, historically in soccer, there's only 8 countries that have ever won it. Okay, so they are 46 teams in the tournament, right? Of which in the last 100 years of soccer and World Cups, only 8 have managed to win it. So your big boys are your Brazils, your Argentinas, right? Your Uruguays, right? And then in Europe, you have England, who won it back in the 1960s, right? So they've got like a New York Knicks drought plus like 15 years, right? So you have England, you have Spain, you have Germany, you have Italy, okay? You have France, right? So those are like your big, big 5, right?
4: It's like your blue bloods, I guess, right?
5: Those are your blue bloods, right? And no team in Asia or Africa has ever won it, right? Mm-hmm. And no team in North America has ever won it. So when you think about your blue blood, Brazil, Argentina, Uruguay. Uruguay will not win it, right? But you can never count the man Messi out, right? So you got to put Messi in there as a chance to win it. You got to put Vinicius. And if you don't know Vinicius, you go check him out. He is going to be the new star from Brazil. He's got roots back to Pelé, and he's an exciting, exciting Brazilian player.
4: He's one of the first jerseys that I purchased.
5: Okay, well, wonderful, wonderful. So like, you're getting to know the game. And then for me, in Europe, the Germans are good. The English are okay. The Spanish just tied a game to Cape Verde, which is off the coast of Africa, which is like amazing that it was a tie. And Cape Verde could have won it, right? But to me, the big powerhouse is France. I didn't say France. I said France. And because that's how you say it, France, right? And Browns has a very, very multicultural team. And it, you know, extends to the colonialization of Africa, right? So a lot of Africans came into France, and they have sporting schools in Africa, and they have a lot of French-born Africans and Caucasians, and which makes for them having such an amazing team. So if you ask me who's going to win the World Cup, Deborah, I'm going to double down on it. France.
4: Well, I'm with you there. I'm with you there. In the last minute, can you tell us about this book? I'm excited to read it. What's the origin story behind writing a book?
5: So, Debbie, the origin story behind writing a book is stems from who I call the Martin Luther King of business. And the Martin Luther King of business is Reginald Lewis. Right.
4: Yes.
5: And, you know, I read a book back in the 80s that my dad gave me, which really actually changed my life. And there's this black guy with a cigar. And, you know, some would call it arrogance and some people would call it confidence. But I saw it as confidence, who wrote a book called Why Should the White Guys Have All the Fun? Right.
4: I read it, too.
5: And we all read it. And so this book that I'm writing chronicles my life of growing up in a blue collar town around folks who, you know, who just wanted to be firemen, maybe go to college, work as a police officer, start their own plumbing business, you know, Northeast, hardworking, middle class suburbs. And when I read this book, I said, well, you know, why should the white guys have all the fun? I want to have fun, too. And so for the premise that I wanted to have fun, I wanted to play the game. I didn't no longer wanted to play checkers. I want to actually be involved in the game from an ownership perspective. So my book that's coming out is called Chief Executive Optimist. And that's called CEO, because I call myself the CEO, Chief Executive Optimist. And the reason being is for me to like achieve the things that I want to achieve in my head, optimism is critical, right? Faith is critical. And so I'm walking around and doing deals like the deal we did with Fort Lauderdale United, and saying, okay, this is our opportunity to get into the sports space. And not only did we get into the sports space with two soccer teams, we also got into the sports real estate business and a partnership with Nova Southeastern University. And so that partnership that we did was we put a CapEx on Nova Southeastern's athletic facilities, and now we're basically in control of them for the next 30 years. So I'm playing the game, I'm playing chess, I'm involved in it, and because Debbie, I like having fun. I want to have fun, right? And I don't want that other guy to continue to have fun. I want to be part of the fun. And so so the book is just is a story of my life. It's a story of my family. It's a story of optimism where, you know, being an African-American entrepreneur who worked for the Los Angeles Lakers, worked for Dr. Buss, worked for Bud Selig at Major League Baseball, and you're coming from a family whereby you get a job, you sit there for 30 years, you retire, and then you move to Florida, right? You know, that wasn't my plan. My plan was to get in the game and never to leave it. And that's why I got into ownership and business.
4: Well, you've done it very, very well. I'm very, very thankful for you to share your insights, your perspective, and keep doing what you're doing.
5: Thank you
4: for tuning in. 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Be bold and be blessed.
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4: Hopefully you are enjoying the World Cup. I've certainly am learning a lot more about this beautiful game. Basketball and football are two of my favorites to watch, but having an affiliation with Central America and Costa Rica now, and having so many friends who've enjoyed playing soccer or football, I'm getting excited about these World Cups. And so I think we should talk about it a bit. There's a lot to learn, and there's plenty of time to learn about it, because this World Cup is going to go on for another month and a half almost. And so over the next 6 weeks, do understand that billions of people will be watching this event. It's the world's, the Earth, the planet's largest sporting event. And yes, it's being played in the Americas. Now, I'm not going to get into the ticket prices, because it can cost you a mortgage payment or a car note. But if you have it like that, go for it. Go for it. There's 48 teams and 1,248 players, as in the tournament was expanded. It was expanded. There's some interesting things with this tournament. And so I want to, I guess, share with you some of those fun facts. So the oldest player, because we think about LeBron James being 40 years old playing in the NBA. Well, the oldest player in his first World Cup is Scotland's Craig Gordon. And he is 43 years old. He's the goalkeeper. But there are also seven players in their 40s. And one of the soccer's greats, Cristiano Ronaldo of Portugal. He's the second oldest. Ronaldo is 41 years old. I don't know if y'all knew that. So who's the baby of the group? His name is Gilberto Mora, and he is of Mexico. He's 17 years old. So again, give young people a chance. A 17-year-old out there in the world stage, that is pretty cool. So what about the United States? Do we have a chance? Now, remember, there is competition to make it to the World Cup. And we've been able to compete a total of 12 times, including the inaugural World Cup back in 1930, where we placed third out of 13. Now, since then, our best run was in 2002 when we made it to the quarterfinals. That was our best run. We've never gotten further than quarterfinals. We came in 14th at the 2022 World Cup after we lost to Netherlands in the round of 16. Go USA. The most common game result. So for those of you who love basketball, you might be a little frustrated because there's not a lot of scoring in soccer. On the world stage, the global stage, 182 games, about a fifth of all matches have ended in the score of 1-0. The second most common is 2-1. One of the rarest score lines, And the most goals made in a single World Cup match was Hungary's 10-1. Yes, I did say 10-1 win over El Salvador in an opening group game in 1982. So for those of you who are watching for the first time and you're wondering why these referees are walking around with different color cards in their pockets, well, they're for discipline. A red card, which means you are automatically kicked out of the game, immediate dismissal from the field, and you're suspended from the next match. Who's had the most? One of the powerhouses, Brazil, because they're aggressive. I did not say assertive. They are aggressive. That's a part of their DNA and why they win so much. But a red card has been handed to Brazil a total of 11 times across 9 different matches since 1930. Although the team's last red card was in 2010. But boy, do they get close. The red card. Now, who's the most respected team? The most respected club? English Premier League team, Manchester City. This club touches a lot of players in a lot of countries. That is, 19 athletes from Manchester City are spread out across 12 national teams in 3 continents. Wow, Manchester. That's pretty impressive. That's pretty impressive. So, who are the World Cup favorites? Well, a lot of people are saying that since only 8 countries in history have ever won the beautiful game's most coveted trophy, that it could be anybody. But we know how economics works in the United States, and those with more tend to do better. Well, it's the same thing with World Cup. Most people are betting on Spain, France, Argentina, England, Portugal, and Brazil. South America and Europe. Who's missing? Asia, Africa, and North America. Will it take more time? Will it take more money? Absolutely, yes. But how fast can these countries, these continents, speed things up? So Spain is on a lot of people's prediction cards. Spain has won a lot since Qatar in 2022. They won the UEFA Nations League. They won the Euro 2024. The men's soccer tournament at the Paris 2024 Olympics. They're good. They're high scoring. They're attack minded. And they have a superstar, a youngster. Lamine Yamal, 18-year-old phenom who loves to win and he gets the job done. Spain, France, they were the runner-up in 2022. And they, one of their clubs, has reached the past 2 finals, as in beating Croatia at Russia in 2018 and losing to Argentina in a penalty shootout in Qatar in 2022. They have players who, due to colonialism, I guess you say the remnants of colonialism, from the great continent of Africa. They've got a fearsome attack. There's so much talent on this team. And one of my favorite players is Kylian Mbappe. He's untouchable. He's been France's leading star since 2018. In fact, he scored a hat trick in the final in 2022. Mbappe. Argentina, how can you end this without talking about Messi? They are the defending world champion. And Messi, although he is aged, people want to see him play, and he might have something for us for this last World Cup. He's considered by many to be the greatest player in history. He's 38 years old now. He's coming off of another Copa America title, and he finished as the top scorer in qualifying. So check out the World Cup, enjoy these great athletes, and all the fandom. 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
4: The World Cup. Let's close out by talking about the economics. And wow, economics indeed, because this tournament is gigantic. We've got the biggest stadiums, the largest number of games, because they increased for this World Cup. No longer 32 teams, it's 48 teams that are in. And people are betting that it's going to have the largest global TV audience of any event ever. And then when we consider that it's covering all of the Americas from Vancouver to Mexico City, it's been stated that the winning team, there's a chance that the winning team will have had to travel a distance the equivalent to the diameter of the Earth. Now, politics and economics go hand in hand, and we know major sporting events are never completely politics-free. But this World Cup 2026, it's on fire, because the main host, us, the United States, we're at war with a participant, Iran. And in fact, Iran, they have to commute in on match days from another country. And then, is this a coincidence that United States, Canada, and Mexico, the three co-hosts of this cup, were in the middle of an epic trade war? In fact, during the opening ceremony and until the final in New Jersey's MetLife Stadium, United States, Canada, and Mexico, we're going to be renegotiating our North American free trade area. So what about the White House? The president has already, controversially, I might add, accepted a peace prize from FIFA. Yes, he got the peace prize before he started the war with Iran, which I think most people would agree. We've got significant global energy and economic shock due to this war. What if the United States and Iran ended up playing against each other? Well, there's a chance that that could happen in the knockout stage on the weekend of our 250th anniversary, in the middle of the independence celebrations. There's more United States version of economics here too, happening with this beautiful game. As in American football. American football economics has its footprint all over this World Cup.

0: Who can afford it? And it's happening with transportation as well. The New Jersey Transit train ticket normally costs $12.90. During this tournament, how about $100? A cool Benjamin. The World Cup 2026. Don't sleep on the economics. 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
2: 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John, I know you just came back recently from the beach, spending a weekend at the beach, having a good time. Tell us about it. What happened?
3: Well, we survived it. This is the first year that we let the kids take friends with them.
2: Yeah.
3: Which meant there were seven of us in the minivan, in the Honda Odyssey. and one of those seven being a baby. Well, and babies tend to come with a lot of stuff, right?
2: Yeah, that complicates a lot.
3: Molly gave a big speech to Lily and Amos when it was packing time to say, look, all right, you guys each get basically a carry-on size suitcase. You know, mm-hmm. We'll be there 4.5, 5 days. There's a washer and dryer in the cottage, so like you don't need to take everything you own. Let's try to keep it confined to a carry-on size so that we can fit everybody in the van.
2: Mm-hmm. Excellent plan.
3: And 15 minutes later, she goes upstairs to find that Amos has removed the curtains and curtain rods from his wall because he needed to take those with him. I was like, how was this a priority, bud?
2: Why?
3: He said, well, we need them to make a fort. At the
2: beach. So. Yeah, when you're a kid, I mean, I can understand how you can do that, you know, at home, but why would you want to do that?
3: It would be
2: beach?
3: A funny enough life choice if not having just had the speech of, we got to pack as little as possible. Okay, yeah. Well, top of the list is going to be curtains and curtain rods.
2: Oh, my goodness.
3: Anyway, wow. Those got vetoed. He did not get to take those to the beach.
2: Okay, so, but you have to put them back up, right?
3: Yeah, well, different story for a different day. We'll deal with that.
2: Wow. But other than that, your trip to the beach and the days you spent there went pretty well, huh?
3: Oh, yeah, that was good. I've been going to Oak Island my whole life.
2: Yeah. So. It's a really beautiful place from what I've told. I've been there one time, but it was a long, long time ago. And always good to get away. Hey, let's talk about something that we can all kind of identify with. I know that you really love movies. And these days, you know, all of us don't go to the movie theaters very often.
3: Well, interestingly, movie theaters are making a bit of a comeback.
2: Yeah, they are. I've been hearing about that.
3: You know, they had like a 5-year lost in the wilderness period, and they were already starting to dwindle pre-pandemic, and then pandemic really killed them. But they really kind of made a return here in the last 6 to 12 months.
2: Well, it's so expensive to go to the movie theaters, and a lot of people have, you know, streaming services at home, and so they watch movies there in the comfort of their own homes. But, you know, it really is kind of fun to go to a theater, be with other people, and have the big sound and the huge, you know, screen and all that kind of stuff. But let's talk about financial planning at the movies. I got some famous movie quotes that I've pulled out here, and you put them in a financial context. What does each one of these quotes make you think of? There was, I'll be back. Who is that, John? And what kind of financial advice can you get out of there?
3: It sounds like Arnold in the Terminator. One of his more famous lines from there.
2: Absolutely.
3: You know, this quote might as well be given to us, not by Arnold, but from a bear market, right? We don't know when the next one is going to be, but we know it will be back. But also, that's true of bull markets, right? Like, even if the market is having a bad year, it'll be back.
2: Yeah.
3: So, same kind of thing. Just Whether it's a good year or a bad year on your account statement, just picture Arnold saying, I'll be back.
2: Things are kind of cyclical, and, you know, they come and go, and, you know, things go up and down, and that's just the way it is. You know, one of my favorite movies from a pretty good while ago, When Harry Met Sally, with Billy Crystal and Meg Ryan, really good movie. And my favorite scene in the movie is when they're in this diner, and a certain thing happens at the table, and then there's this older woman in the background that says, I'll have what she's having. It was actually Rob Reiner's mom, Estelle Reiner, who said that line.
3: Really?
2: It's pretty cool. Yeah.
3: I did not know that.
2: Yeah, absolutely. A little fact. I thought that was cool.
3: Yeah. That's good movie trivia. Yeah, so believe it or not, I had never seen When Harry Met Sally until, I don't know, a year or two ago. I watched it on a plane. I always try to, if I'm on a long plane ride, I try to see a movie I haven't seen before.
2: Yeah.
3: I'll have what she's having. I have to turn this into financial wisdom. Well, think of it this way. A lot of people seem to want to have the same financial plan as their neighbor or their brother-in-law or whoever. Want to have the same 401k balance. Want to have the same products or strategies. And, you know, maybe it worked fine for your brother-in-law. But you need a plan that works for you, because your life is not their life. You know, people think, well, just because we work at the same company, we're probably, you know, pretty similarly situated. Or because we live in the same neighborhood, we kind of have the same. No, I mean, that's not at all the case. Some people have pensions, some don't. Some people have paid more into Social Security over the years and are going to have a bigger benefit there than others. Some people just spend a lot. Some people spend very little. Some people are going to get an inheritance. Others are not. So there's just too many variables that you can look at somebody that you think looks like they would match you financially and just say, I'll have what she's having or I'll have what he's having. It doesn't work that way. You need a plan that works for you.
2: All to say that you need your own individual plan. There's no generic one-size-fits-all plan for retirement.
3: That's right.
2: Here's one that goes back away. Judy Garland in The Wizard of Oz. Toto, I have a feeling we're not in Kansas anymore. And, you know, that saying, we're not in Kansas anymore, applies to a lot of things these days. I see it pop up all the time, you know, and with things that I read. What kind of financial advice can you get out of that?
3: Would you say that maybe that is, like, we're not in Kansas anymore is the most quoted line from The Wizard of Oz?
2: Probably, yeah. That I can remember. I don't remember a whole lot about The Wizard of Oz, but yeah.
3: I mean, I feel like in pop culture, that probably has to be. I mean, yeah. There's no place like home, maybe, would arguably be on the same plane, but not in Kansas anymore. Pretty popular thing to say. Well, how about this? Once you get into retirement, there are things that are just different from when you were working. Used to be black and white, and now it's all in Technicolor or whatever.
2: The game has changed.
3: Yes. So, you know, instead of earning a paycheck and building your savings, you're now no longer contributing to those savings. You're probably turning the spigot in the other direction and now living off your savings. Just a completely different mindset. And it can be difficult for a lot of people mentally and emotionally to make that shift, because for so many years, they've just been used to having a paycheck and knowing that they're adding to their buckets instead of pulling out of their buckets. I just had somebody in here this week who, you know, we were kind of talking through their plan and the way they've always had their, they're in a weird situation because they live here half the time and they live in Canada half the time. And so they're always trying to balance the tax code from two different countries to figure out the best way to do this. So they don't take monthly distributions from their savings. They take a couple of chunks during the year, each year, once they figure out, okay, well, how much do we need to have to benefit us most in the American and the Canadian tax tables? So it's pretty complex planning that we're doing in their situation. We always have to get the Canadian CPA on the phone to help
2: us. Well, kudos to you for being able to keep up with all that.
3: Well, that's what the Canadian CPA is for, and then we can argue about what the best approach is going to be. All of that to say, they're not taking monthly distributions. We only do it a couple times a year once we figure out the numbers. And it's hard for them because they would really rather have the monthly paycheck coming in, which with 98%

0: percent of our clients, that's what we're doing. We're setting up monthly income streams.
1: Yeah.
0: So that they have that feeling of getting a paycheck. So it can at least feel like they're kind of still in Kansas, even if they're not in Kansas anymore. Yeah. But yeah, it's tough when you have this pile of money and you take it out in July, let's say, and you need to make it last through the end of the year. It's just not the same feeling of knowing that you're replenishing the bank account every month. So anytime that we can, we like to have those paychecks coming in each and every month to give you that same sense of working. So all great things that we can talk about in your 15-minute retirement-ready phone call, which costs you nothing but could give you a pretty big benefit down the road with some things that you might learn in that conversation.
1: Again, no cost, no obligation. 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A 15-minute retirement-ready phone call is what we call it. 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Not going to cost you anything, not going to obligate you to do anything at all. So, go ahead and do that. Don't procrastinate. Procrastination, not your friend. Hey, we're going to talk about more interesting stuff coming up on today's edition of the Financial Symphony. I'm Ron Stutz, along with John Stillman. Don't go away. We'll be right back.
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3: Celebrate the 4th of July in the town of Hillsboro. 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

0: Like Journey said, don't stop believing. A great retirement is within reach.
1: Welcome back to the Financial Symphony, the show that helps you hit all the right notes in your retirement planning. It's always such a pleasure to hang out with John on the show every week. And so many people tell us that they listen to the show. And, you know, I go everywhere, John, around the community, and people say, yeah, I heard John on the radio this weekend, you know, that kind of thing. And, boy, John Stillman seems like a really nice guy. As I say, well, why don't you get in touch with him?
2: He seems that way, but you don't know the half of it.
1: You know, you just don't really know him, you know, like I do. So, you know, why don't you get in touch with him and arrange to have one of those 15-minute retirement-ready phone calls? Then you'll know. You won't just speculate on what kind of a guy he is.
2: That's right.
1: Hey, the way you can arrange that is by going to meetwithjohn.com, special website that John created for that very purpose, meetwithjohn.com. That can make it happen. You can have a 15-minute retirement-ready phone call with John Stillman. It's not going to cost you anything, not going to obligate you to do anything at all. Hey, I got a little history for you here, John, and I know you can certainly identify with this, as we all can. 71 years ago, June 27th, 1955. Now, I know you weren't alive back then. I was. The nation's first seatbelt legislation was enacted in the state of Illinois. Hmm. And these days, you know, I'm always amazed when I hear somebody say or even, you know, intimate that they don't like wearing seatbelts. I mean, it's just become such an automatic part of our lives, and research has shown that seatbelts save lives.
2: Feel a little bit naked without it.
1: Yeah, me too.
2: I got a seatbelt ticket when I was probably 20 or 21.
1: Yeah.
2: So this was back when I worked in landscaping during mm-hmm. college.
1: Right.
2: And I showed up to work one morning, and I pulled in the gravel drive. So we started out at my boss's house. He had like a shop behind his house where we'd go in and load the trucks every morning.
1: Yeah.
2: And so I pull into the gravel drive that went back to the shop, and there was a cop like sitting in the driveway mm-hmm. who had – he'd pulled over one of the guys that I worked with.
1: Right.
2: So I didn't see him until I'm like pulling in the driveway. So I'm pulling in behind the trooper, state trooper, who was in my boss's driveway. So he's got Brian, who he's pulled over, and then him, and then me behind him. Well, I guess he thought that we were trying to box him in and get the best of him. So he pulls his gun out, runs back to my car, and is like, get back in your car now. I was like, what, dude? Relax. And then he's like, did you not have your seatbelt on? I was like, well, I'm in a driveway. Now, the fact is, I had not been wearing my seatbelt on the way to work that morning. But he didn't know that. I was like, well, I'm in a driveway. He's like, get back in your car. Holsters his gun. Goes back. And so he had pulled Brian over for not wearing a seatbelt. And so he writes Brian a seatbelt ticket, comes back, writes me a seatbelt ticket.
1: Oh, come on.
2: So I always tell it as the story of the time I got a ticket for not wearing a seatbelt in the driveway.
1: And had a gun pulled on
2: you. Right, for not wearing my seatbelt. Right.
1: What an overreaction.
2: And then my boss came out, because now everybody else is trying to come to work. And they're like lined up on the street because we're blocking the driveway.
1: Yeah.
2: And I looked back, and two of them were sitting on the side of the road in their car, not wearing their seatbelt. I was like, guys, seatbelt's on. So anyway, my boss comes over to try to get the cop to move out of the driveway. And he's like, sir, you are impeding my investigation.
1: I hope that guy's still not in law enforcement.
2: We'll assume he's retired by now.
1: I hope so. Wow.
2: It was a bit much.
1: That's just a little bit ridiculous, to be honest with you. Hey, you know, let's talk about something a little more pleasant, man. I'm sorry when you were a teenager you had a gun pulled on you for not wearing your seatbelt. I mean, that's just crazy. But let's get back to our conversation about financial planning at the movies. There's so many famous movie quotes out there, and I've taken great pleasure to pull some of these so that you can talk about them. I happen to know from some previous conversations that you enjoy the movie Groundhog Day with Bill Murray.
2: I do love Groundhog Day. It is one of my favorites.
1: That's a good movie, and I know you've said that over and over and over. Maybe not every day, but there was a quote in there, well, what if there is no tomorrow? There wasn't one today. Bill Murray said that in Groundhog Day, and I'm just wondering what kind of a fancy financial advice can you pull from that?
2: Well, at some point, there's going to be no tomorrow for you, right?
1: Yeah.
2: Nobody knows when they're going to go to the happy hunting ground.
1: Yeah,
2: shuffle
1: 100%
2: off this mortal coil.
1: Not being here at some point. Yeah.
2: Yeah. So you have to be prepared for if there is no tomorrow. Let's make sure that your spouse or your family isn't going to be in a difficult financial position after you're gone. We have to assume, like, if two people are married and one of them dies, you know, while they're in retirement, we're going to lose, at the very least, we're going to lose one Social Security benefit. Mm-hmm. Right? We're going to lose the smaller of the two. Like, if one spouse is getting $2,500 and the other one's getting $1,800, doesn't matter who dies first. The spouse who lives will keep the bigger one. They'll keep the $2,500, but they'll lose the $1,800.
1: Right.
2: So that's some income that goes away. We're also going to be now in a single filer tax bracket instead of married filing jointly. So that puts you in a higher bracket, even if you had the exact same income. So there's just a lot of things we need to think about from that standpoint to make sure that the remaining spouse has the income that they need to continue living their life.
1: John, if I were to start yelling on this show, and
2: you know, I would actually prefer it. I wish you would show a little more enthusiasm for the proceedings here.
1: Oh, is that right? You don't think I show enough enthusiasm?
2: I think you should yell a little bit more is all I'm saying.
1: You can't handle the truth.
2: There you go. That's better.
1: What movie does that come from and who said it?
2: What's that? A Few Good Men?
1: Yeah, Jack Nicholson.
2: I haven't seen that in quite a while.
1: Yeah, he was yelling at Tom Cruise.
2: Yeah, you want me on that wall. all right, how am I turning this into financial wisdom? Well, how about this?
1: Yeah.
2: When we analyze somebody's portfolio, really do a deep dive on their investments, they don't necessarily always want to hear the truth about what they're invested in.
1: So, you can't handle the truth. John does not talk to people like that.
2: Right. Now, I will say that more often than not, we have better news to share with them about their overall picture than having to give somebody bad news.
1: Yeah.
2: But regardless, it's important to hear the truth, even if it's not necessarily good news. I mean, most of the time, to the extent that there's bad news, it's, look, what you're invested in here is really not what you should have been in for the last few years. And it's really not, it's for sure not what you need moving forward.
1: Mm-hmm.
2: But the good news is it's all fixable, right? Like, you're not stuck in that. We can invest in different stuff. So usually it's bad news from the standpoint of, like, okay, yeah, you could have been doing a little better for the last decade. You could have been a little more tax efficient. You could have had a little less risk, all that kind of stuff. But it doesn't mean that it's bad news moving forward. The good news is usually you have enough dollars that you can do what you want and need to do in retirement moving forward. Now, certainly there have been people where I've had to say, yeah, I mean, you could retire next year if you want, like you're planning, but things are going to be really tight. And you're going to have to really strip down the budget to a whole lot of nothing. And, you know, those are not fun conversations. We don't, like I said, we don't have to have them that often. But sometimes when we do, you need to be able to handle the truth.
1: Yeah. Hey, this next movie I want to mention here is one that you may not know. I don't know, because it goes all the way back to 1967. I remember that because it was the year I graduated from high school. Great movie called Cool Hand Luke. Paul Newman was the star of the movie, and I don't remember a whole lot about the movie, except it was set in prison, and there was something about hard-boiled eggs in it, like, you know, people eating hard-boiled eggs. But I remember this one quote from, I think it was from a prison guard or the warden or somebody, and he said, "What we have here is a failure to communicate."
2: Well,
1: you remember that?
2: I know the quote, though I have not seen Cool Hand Luke.
1: Oh, it's a really, really good movie. I remember it that way. Anyway, I may go back and watch it now and think, oh, that's terrible.
2: Yeah.
1: But, you know, I thought it was good at the time.
2: I might say the only thing I know about this movie is this quote. Well, that's pretty easy to turn into financial wisdom, because a lot of people just fail to understand certain elements of their financial plan. Either because it was made intentionally hard for them to understand. And, you know, that sounds kind of sinister, that it was made intentionally hard for you. I don't think that actually happens a lot. Now, I have known of advisors who, you know, their approach is, look, if I can just make them so confused, and they just have to trust whatever I tell them to do, because it all sounds so difficult. I think those people are pretty few and far between.
1: Yeah, there are a lot of good advisors out there, but there are some. Yeah. You know,
2: I don't think there's a lot of people like that. But I think there are a lot of people that just aren't very good at communicating some of these concepts. And so what you often end up with is you do have a plan that's not necessarily that complex, but it hasn't been explained to you in a way that makes sense to you. So you really don't know what's going on with your money. And again, I think it's usually not coming from a sinister place. It's just some people just kind of feel like they're talking to another financial advisor when they're talking through it. They're not thinking about the fact that I'm talking to somebody who doesn't wallow around in this stuff every day. So maybe I should explain it a little bit differently. So that's what we really try to lean into is making sure that you understand your plan, that you can explain it back to us. And, you know, certainly when you have questions, we're here, but hopefully we can reduce the number of questions you have or the anxieties you have because you understand it. So that's what we shoot for. And, you know, certainly if you feel like you're not getting that level of communication and understanding now, maybe it's because you don't have an advisor at all and this stuff just seems complex to you. Or maybe it is somebody who just maybe doesn't communicate enough. Maybe you don't talk to this person hardly ever. Or when you do, you just don't really understand the conversation. Reach out. Let's have the 15-minute retirement ready phone call. Get a feel for where you stand and what you might need to think about doing moving forward.
1: There's a lot of fancy jargon out there in the financial world. Talk to a person who will break it down for you and make it easy to understand. Talk to John Stillman, your Chartered Retirement Planning Counselor at Rosewood Wealth Management. 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But just have a conversation, get to know John a little bit, have him get to know you a little bit, and it's not going to cost you a penny. 800-545-2991. 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I'm Ron Stutz along with John Stillman, and we're going to be right back with more in just a moment.
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1: Welcome back to more of the Financial Symphony, the show that helps you hit all the right notes in your retirement planning. John Stillman, very musical himself. 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Well, that will start it, but you can visit John Stillman on the farm. John has a cool farm with a lot of things going on there, and sometimes you might hear a rooster in the background of the show here. Might have goats outside the window, but it's all going to start with a phone call, and you can make that happen by going to meetwithjohn.com. You can get a 15-minute retirement-ready phone call that is not going to cost you anything and not going to obligate you to do anything at all beyond that, but that's what it's all about. Meetwithjohn.com. You can make it happen that way. It's not going to cost you anything, not going to obligate you to do anything at all. And, John, those 15-minute retirement-ready phone calls may turn into a Zoom meeting next and maybe an in-office visit. You know, totally up to folks out there who want to get to know you. Got a quote of the week here that I know you're going to like this one. It's from Robert Schuller, and I really like this quote. It makes sense. He said, "Never cut a tree down in the wintertime. Never make a negative decision in the low time. Never make your most important decisions when you are in your worst moods. Wait. Be patient. The storm will pass. The spring will come." What do you think of that one?
2: I think that's a pretty good quote. I haven't heard that before, but I like it. Yeah, and it applies to people in their financial planning because so often people panic and make hasty financial decisions when if you just back up and breathe for a minute, you might realize, okay, I don't necessarily have to change anything right now. Like making changes when the market is down. Well, I've lost a lot of money this year, so I got to move it to something more conservative. Well, you don't necessarily want to do that after you've lost the money because then you're not there to get the money back when the market recovers. Or, you know, you get a medical diagnosis or you lose your job and, you know, people try to fix everything immediately with their finances in the wake of bad news. And yeah, sometimes, like you said, be patient. The storm will pass. The spring will come. Let's make sure that you're not making any hasty decisions. Now, life events like that can be a good time to reassess your situation and figure out if you're doing what you need to be doing. But it doesn't mean that you should just hastily blow everything up because something changed in your life.
1: Let's talk about some mistakes that people make when they're pre-retirees. They haven't gotten to retirement yet, but they think they may retire, you know, fairly soon. And that's kind of a dream for them. So classic pre-retiree mistakes. Give us some examples of people you've seen make these mistakes that I'm going to lay out here and describe the consequences. Let's say somebody comes to you and they're 59 years old, just a few years away from planning to retire, and they're invested. You look at their portfolio and you see that they are invested at age 59 the same way that they invested when they were, let's say, 39. You know, that can be a real mistake, and I'm sure you've seen that happen with some folks, and you can kind of save them from making it worse.
2: Yeah, and sometimes this is just a matter of not really paying much attention, and you just kind of go with some default choices in your 401k, and you're not really thinking that hard about it. And you say, well, this worked in the past, it'll work now. Well, yeah, maybe, but you know, your timeline has shrunk in terms of how long it is until we need that money for a retirement paycheck from you. So that's one thing we have to take into account, is how long is it until we need this money for a paycheck? Now, I will say, Ron, there are people that are 59 and, you

0: know, their income situation is such that they're not going to need any money from their retirement accounts for income until they're in their 80s. Okay, well, in that case, we can still be invested fairly aggressively at 59. But if you're 59 and you need that money at 64, if you're retiring in 5 years and you need it for a paycheck, yeah, we don't want to be invested like a 39-year-old. So just need to make sure we have the right amount of risk for your situation. And it's not always age-based. Again, it's how long is it till we need the money?
1: Next, here's something that we talk about a lot on this show. A lot of people have such difficulty deciding when to start their Social Security. A lot of people just kind of willy-nilly start it at the age of 62 when they first legally can do so. But when you do your Social Security, when you turn it on, that requires some strategy. And John can explain all that.
0: Yeah, we want to make sure that, first of all, you're positioned to get the most money out of the system that you can get. Wring every nickel out of that system that you've paid into for the last 40-plus years. So that's one thing. But also, we want to think about the tax implications of your Social Security. And a lot of people just don't understand how that fits into the overall tax plan. But, you know, if we can do it right where, you know, depending on what your income needs are, but let's say you're a married couple in retirement and maybe you need $100,000 to $150,000 a year in income, and maybe 45 to 50% of that is Social Security, we can probably get you set up in a pretty tax efficient way if we do everything. If we're paying attention to the tax brackets and the over age 65 deductions and all that. If we structure the income right, you can be fairly tax efficient, much more tax efficient than you were when you just had a paycheck. And but a lot of people just aren't thinking about that. They just pull the trigger on their Social Security and then it's like, yeah, a couple years later, I wish we'd done this differently. Well, too late. Should have had a plan before you pulled the trigger.
1: Yeah, I mean, really sad thing is if you make a mistake, you know, you can't go back and change it. So
0: now, technically, there is, like, within a year of starting Social Security, you can say, you know what, this was a mistake. I want to start it later. I'm going to pay you back Social Security, everything you've given me, and then start my benefit later. I think it's within 12 months of starting it, you can do that. I've never actually had anybody do that. I can't imagine that it's a very easy process to go through.
1: Very small window of opportunity.

0: John can help you prepare for that eventuality as well, because as we've talked about so many times on this show, about 70% of us are going to need some form of long-term care, and that can be financially devastating.
1: Well, that's, you've hit the nail on the head there, because Medicare, it does cover a lot. People are generally pretty pleased with Medicare as a program, especially in terms of things that are run by the government. Medicare has a pretty high satisfaction rate. But yes, to your point, it does not cover long-term care. I mean, 30 or 60 days, depending on what kind of care you need. But that's kind of a drop in the bucket if you're in

0: it comes to classic pre-retiree mistakes is something that we have talked about a lot on this show over the years. A lot of people feel like they haven't saved enough and, you know, they haven't accumulated enough for their retirement lifestyle, and they take on additional risk, you know, kind of near the end of the road in an attempt to make up for lost time. And sometimes that can have a devastating effect.
1: Yeah, well, we see this all the time with people in their 50s where they say, well, I feel like I'm behind. I need to find some good stocks and try to make up some lost ground here because I just feel behind. And the reality is, like, even if you are behind, taking more risk is not the way to fill the gap. So if you think about in your 50s, this is not true for everybody, but for most people in their 50s,

0: is how can I get more aggressive with my savings, not how can I get more aggressive with my investing. Because if you get more aggressive with your investing, it could work. It could go great. I've also seen it go very awry for folks who try to crank up the risk to make up for lost time. So let's not do that. Let's be smarter about it. And these are the kinds of things we can talk about in your 15-minute retirement ready phone call, which Ron will tell you about.
1: Yeah, it's very easy. 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That is coming up next right here on the Financial Symphony.
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3: Hey there, this is Henry Taylor, and here's what you can find on Chapelboro.com today. Pittsburgh's Mosaic, the 44-acre community center for the massive Chatham Park development, revealed six new businesses which will be opening their doors over the next 2 years. The new businesses are Verizon, New View Eye Care, The Flying Biscuit Cafe, First Horizon Bank, Ottavolo Italian Eatery, and Pecan Jack's Pittsburgh. Head to our news section for more details. Also in news, the Orange County Board of Commissioners recently took a major step in its effort to expand local behavioral health services. The future crisis diversion facility is now set to begin construction in August following a recent board approval of the project's building costs. And finally, head to our sports section to read the latest sports notebook column from Art Chansky. On this edition, he speculates over Henry Vessar's decision to declare for the NBA.

0: I'm Emily Cass from the Chelsea Theater, and chapelboro.com is where I get my local news every day.
1: Hey there, this is Henry Taylor, and here's what you can find on chapelboro.com today. Pittsburgh's Mosaic, the 44-acre community center for the massive Chatham Park development, revealed six new businesses which will be opening their doors over the next 2 years. The new businesses are Verizon, New View Eye Care, The Flying Biscuit Cafe, First Horizon Bank, Ottavolo Italian Eatery, and Pecan Jack's Pittsburgh. Head to our news section for more details. Also in news, the Orange County Board of Commissioners recently took a major step in its effort to expand local behavioral health services. The future crisis diversion facility is now set to begin construction in August following a recent board approval of the project's building costs. And finally, head to our sports section to read the latest sports notebook column from Art Chansky. On this edition, he speculates over Henry Vessar's decision to declare for the NBA draft. You can find all of that and so much more on chapelboro.com.
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7: 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Make it happen that way. Hey, time for the mailbag here, John. I know, you know, a lot of people say this is their favorite part of the show because they kind of identify with some of these questions because, you know, some of us have common experiences. Our first question today is kind of a sad one. It's from Sandy in Chapel Hill. And Sandy says, my sister recently was diagnosed with cancer. Obviously, her retirement plans have changed, but now I'm thinking my own plans might be changing as well. We live in separate states, but I own my home and have low expenses. I'm considering either buying or renting a condo near the hospital where she lives in order to be able to help care for her after treatments. How does that complicate things to have a second home out of North Carolina in terms of expenses and taxes in the future? I'll probably do it regardless, but I want to know what I can expect.
8: Yeah. Well, I appreciate your heart in this, Sandy. I would encourage you, I know you say you'll probably do it regardless, I would encourage you to get a better understanding of what her treatment plan is going to look like,

0: how long it's going to last, what the prognosis is, what kind of help she's likely to need, all of those kinds of things, simply because it wouldn't make sense for you to buy a place there. And then, you know, in 6 or 8 months, she's recovered and doing great, doesn't necessarily need help from you. And now you have this place in some other state. She doesn't say where. Now, if it's a place you would just like to live eventually, maybe it's a different story and you're going to have a house in two places and then you're eventually going to move there. And this is sort of a transition period. You know, maybe that could make sense, but I don't know that I would necessarily do it off the bat right now. Another just practical reason is, you know, if she needs help, she might need you to be in her home if she needs help after treatments and stuff. And so you having a separate house is not particularly helpful. You might be better off just in her guest room and not make it a permanent thing. Now, interestingly, if it's a state that does not have state income tax, Florida, Tennessee, Texas, one of those, you know, maybe you have a residence there. You spend 6 months and 1 day of the year in that state and you claim that state as your home state and you don't pay any state income tax. Maybe something to consider, but the savings on that would not be worth making a bad decision with a real estate purchase just because you're overreacting to the situation. So I would say let it breathe. And then if indeed you do want to have a place there, then assess, all right, what's the real financial implications of this?
1: Yeah. Sandy, good luck with that. And I hope you will come in and maybe not come in, but at least have a telephone conversation with John about all this before you make a decision. Greg is in Durham, and Greg has a good question here. He says, in retrospect, I probably made a mistake by not electing to have a spousal benefit from my wife on my military pension, but I can't go back and change it now. How do I make sure that she has enough remaining assets to live on, assuming that I die first?
0: Yeah, ideally, it probably would have been better if you'd had a spousal continuation on that pension, but like you said, Greg, nothing we can do about it now. Couple of ways to potentially solve the problem. One, we could get a life insurance policy on you that we know is going to pay her enough that she could then take that money and turn it into income after you're gone. Or we just have some investments that are set aside and invested for income for her in the future. And we know we're just not going to touch that bucket until you're gone. And then we know that we have these other assets set aside that can become income for her to replace your pension. Had a couple of folks in this situation, certainly, and usually, Greg, they're like you. They're looking back saying, oh, I wish I'd made a better decision on this when I started the pension. But, you know, it is what it is, and you're stuck with the choice you made. So we'll make the best of it. We can figure out a workaround.
1: Have a conversation with John about that, and you can call 800-545-2991 or go to that website, meetwithjohn.com. Hope you will follow up with John about this and find out the best way to alleviate the problems that may exist if you don't have that conversation. One more question today, John. It's from Susan, who lives in Mebane. And Susan says, I want to be sure that I'm making the right financial decisions for my retirement, but I know myself well enough to know that I have a tendency to overthink everything and then get overwhelmed and paralyzed. I guess she's talking about paralysis by analysis here. And she goes on to say, how do I know if I've done enough research and put in enough thought to make a good decision?
0: Well, I don't necessarily love the phrase put in enough research because, like, what does that mean? That means different things to different people. For some people, it means I Google searched a lot of things, read a lot of different articles of different opinions, and came to my own conclusions based on the other perspectives out there. For some people, that's what doing research is. For other people, it means I listened to somebody's crappy YouTube channel, and now I have an opinion that's just their opinion regurgitated. I would like to know what you mean by doing enough research. Generally, Susan, you're probably making this too complicated. You probably just need to dial everything back, understand what's really important, what are the most basic things that you need to make decisions on, and let that kind of drive the conversation for you. You don't have to know the intricacies of every financial product on the market. That's not what you need. You need to understand what are the important things in your situation and what are the things that most of, what are the small hinges that swing big doors in your case. Let's figure out what levers need to be pulled And, you know, let's focus on those. Let's not get way too into the weeds on stuff that you heard about somewhere, but maybe doesn't affect you at all or wouldn't be a good idea for you at all. Let's focus on you and what you need. And you're, like I said, you're probably making it more complicated than it needs to be. So these are all great questions, all good examples of things we can talk about in your 15-minute retirement ready phone call. Ron?
1: All right. You can arrange that by going to meetwithjohn.com, meetwithjohn.com. You can have a conversation with John Stillman that is going to be cost-free and obligation-free. So don't worry about it. You're not going to have any strings attached to this conversation at all. Meetwithjohn.com. That can make it happen for you. John, it's been a lot of fun hanging out with you today. I hope you hear from Susan and Greg and Sandy and a lot of other folks out there who listened to the show today. I know that you have a lot of folks you've been working with for a long time and new people coming on all the time. So if you have not had a conversation with a financial advisor, or if you maybe have a plan developed with another financial advisor out there, get a second opinion. Get to know John Stillman, find out what he can do for you in helping you get to and through retirement in the most efficient way possible. And that includes taking inflation in the future into account and also future taxes. You can become more tax efficient as well. John Stillman can help with all of that. Hey, John, have a great week, buddy. And I know that next week we're going to be right back here and you're going to tell us some other interesting stories.
0: I'll do my best. Thanks for having me on your show.
1: Everybody have a great week. John Stillman will be back with more on the Financial Symphony next time.
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2: 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Grab a coffee or a cool lemonade and join our host, Randy Voller, for a slice of life from the perspective of one of Chatham County's most actively engaged community leaders, former mayor, real estate developer, musician, and all-around great guy. Now, here's Randy.
3: Hey there, I'm Randy Voller. Come up on the porch where our guest today is an old friend, Bill Brown, who's the former chief conservator of the North Carolina Museum of Art. Today, we're going to learn about the life and times of a conservator, as well as the North Carolina Museum of Art. Bill, welcome to the porch.
4: Thank you, Randy. I'm very happy to be here.
3: We're happy to have you here. It's warming up here in Chapel Hill. It was cooler for some of my previous guests. We're starting to get into the summer.
4: That we are.
3: And you are wearing summer attire.
4: I am wearing summer attire. This is my go-to shirt.
3: Is this retirement attire?
4: It is. It's not exactly a Hawaiian shirt, but it's in the same category, casual.
3: So first question, for folks that are listening to this show, what is a conservator? You did this for many years as at the North Carolina Art Museum. You were the chief conservator. So what is a conservator?
4: A lot of people get, they read conservator and they think, you know, conservation of natural resources. And that's not what we are, although the agency for the state of North Carolina includes both conservation of natural resources and conservation of historic and artistic resources. That's what I am involved in. So a conservator, our overriding responsibility is the care of the collection, and I'll repeat this. I've heard it 1,000 times, but it's true. The most valuable asset that the state of North Carolina owns is its collection at the North Carolina Museum of Art on Blue Ridge Road.
3: Really?
4: Yes, it's priceless. I mean, there's some paintings that, you know, I could estimate values on that would blow you away, but I'm not concerned about that. A conservator is concerned about the care of the collection, whether it's you know, worth a penny or worth $1 million. And as a state employee, you know, there's also a commitment to the state and to the state's collection. So you can also think of a conservator as being, we're not curators. They're curators who do the, you know, the research on the collection.
3: What's the difference?
4: Well, we're like, I don't know, stewards of the collection, or, you know, so what I do is we care for the art, which means anything from, you know, dusting a painting in the galleries to treating a painting, removing varnish, trying to return the painting to its original condition. We also are responsible for monitoring paintings on display and environmental conditions, which, you know, can be a real issue, particularly in the triangle where the, you know, fronts roll in, the temperature outside can go.
3: It changes a lot.
4: It changes a lot. And the art museum, our art museum, has a first-rate HVAC system that I'm proud of, because I was a part of, you know, the process to get it, you know, upgraded. And so those are the things. So it's a lot of behind the scenes.
3: Let's get to that first, because you and I both know you grew up in Virginia. You've been in the South all your life. I moved down here in 1990-91. We know that it can get very hot, and you can, and especially in the triangle, you can have these massive swings at different times of the year of temperature between ambient temperature outside and inside. Mm-hmm. But we also have

0: a high level of humidity. And so a lot of government buildings I visited in my time don't have up-to-date HVAC systems. And you probably had to have one of the nicest ones in the state because of the value of the collection and what would happen if they were to be adversely affected by humidity.
1: Yeah, that's absolutely correct. If you are older than me and you've lived in North Carolina your whole life, you may remember the collection was in downtown Raleigh, and it was in one of those old buildings you reference. And part of the justification to move the collection to its current location on Blue Ridge Road was that there was essentially no environmental control. So if it, you know, if the temperature went down, the humidity plummeted, it also did, at least the humidity would plummet inside. They could control the temperature. But particularly humidity swings can cause a lot of damage to artwork. And the unfortunately, the collection of the NCMA, I mean, suffered during those years. Even though it had, you know, dedicated galleries and security guards, et cetera, if you have a bad environmental control system, you can cause damage. And it may be damage you don't recognize for years down the road. So a conservator cannot kick the can down the road. And sometimes we're talking to administration who are subjected to budgets, and they don't want to hear, you know, it's going to cost $5 million for a new HVAC system or whatever.
0: In order to preserve what you described earlier as a priceless collection.
1: Right. So the priceless collection thing is very, it's very useful during a capital campaign where you want to get people to donate money. But my job, again, as a conservator and advocate for the collection was to make sure that if there was a capital campaign, that, you know, a certain portion of it was dedicated to directly to the collection. And I know the last capital campaign, I think we had about $2.5 million. It was given to the capital campaign, but it was earmarked to the conservation department because, you know, people, there are a lot of people. Well, let me just say the Triangle has a range of well-educated people, and they end up on boards, and some of them are more savvy than others. And the museum has had a really good group of people who have represented the collection and the needs on the board. They've ponied up money. And I felt really fortunate to get the type of support that I did over the years. Because otherwise, you know, your typical director who, I'm not going to name any names, but, you know, just any director might be interested more in the outward, you know, the sort of narcissistic side of, you know, being a museum director, bringing the big exhibitions in. You know, Monet, for example, new buildings, et cetera, et cetera. But, you know, you can have a wonderful building. If it doesn't have an HVAC system, it's not providing for the collection.
0: Right. So that leads me to this follow-up question. With change of climate around the planet, how big of an issue is it worldwide for various collections, whether they're in Asia, Europe, Africa, United States, North or South America? I mean, this has to be an issue for every museum or every collection, private or public.
1: Well, you're right. I mean, it certainly is, you know, in some obvious ways. I mean, if your climate is warming, if it's becoming more humid, this area we worry about hurricanes. So before I retired, I wrote up a disaster preparedness plan for the Art Museum. And it's really heavy into what to do when a hurricane comes through. Like we had Hurricane Fran, which people remember. That was, it's been quite a few years now. But, or any kind of tropical storm that comes through, you lose electricity. And the way buildings are built, you know, it doesn't take long before the inside reflects the outside. And humidity is the big problem. So the museum also came with the new museum that we, the east building, no, west building, the new building, the Pfeiffer building, came with a very sophisticated HVAC system and a generator in the event that, you know, that the power would go out. Also, the windows are wind rated to like 150 miles an hour. Although I will say one of them was broken from a kid picking up a rock and heaving it at it. So, you know,
0: still subject to vandalism.
1: Still subject to
0: a kid with
1: vandalism.
0: A rock or a baseball or someone with a golf ball. So I guess a follow-up question there is not all of your collection is displayed like any museum. Mm-hmm. So in the case of one of these events, what happens to the undisplayed materials? How are they being protected?
1: They're protected in art storage, and I think people would be surprised to hear that the percentage of – I'm not sure what the average percentage of a collection, say, anywhere in the U.S. is in storage, but it's almost always going to be in excess of 90%. So most of the collection – the NCMA, it's even – it's a little bit lower because it's a small collection and the best pieces are on display. So art storage has to be treated particularly carefully with security and fire suppression. And
0: I would imagine it would have to. Folks, we're going to refresh our drinks, and after the break, you're going to be able to hear more from Bill Brown, former chief conservator of the North Carolina Museum of Art.
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0: Welcome back, folks, to On the Porch. Bill and I have topped off our beverages now, and we're talking all about art conservation and my friend Bill Brown, who is the chief conservator of the North Carolina Museum of Art. So, Bill, now that we've kind of established in the first segment, we talked about, you know, what it is to be an art conservator. I know you have some fascinating stories. I've known you for years. One that comes to the top of my mind, and a lot of people don't know that, yes, there is a Hermitage, Tennessee, I believe, but the real Hermitage was connected to the Czars and is in Russia, what was St. Petersburg. Didn't you have an interesting trip where you had to go and bring artwork back from there?
1: Yes, that is, one of my, it's my only experience with the former Soviet Union. And it had to do with art museums. Our art museum included they loan paintings out around the world to, museums like the Hermitage, the Louvre, you name it. It's part of what museums do. And we actually loaned a painting, a classic American painting, to the Hermitage. And when we loan something out, we spend a lot of time, preparing the painting to make sure that it can travel. This was an Andrew Wyeth, by the way.
0: Who's Andrew Wyeth?
1: Andrew Wyeth is an American painting, has a very sort of dry technique. And the one, our painting is really popular at the art museum. It shows a single figure going across kind of a barren landscape. And I think perhaps the Russians could relate to that aspect. They know all about barren landscapes. But anyhow, Wyeth is very, very popular in St. Petersburg, particularly. So the painting was prepared. It was put into a crate with proper padding, all of that. It went on a special cargo jet, all taken care of. But flying into the former Soviet Union has its own set of challenges. Let me just say this, that when a painting goes to the airport and then from the airport, the painting then goes into a truck and goes to the art museum and then, and then in reverse to come home. And my job was to go there and pick the painting up. And I knew things were different when, the paintings were put back into the crate, ready to go in the truck and go back to Finland, where it would fly out to Helsinki. And already all of these sort of officiaries gather around the painting. There's a wire put around it, a wax seal. It's all very, archaic and almost medieval in the way, the administrative aspects of it. When I first went to the hotel, they want your passport, and then they hand write in duplicate, this piece of paper that, is the receipt for the, for the passport, but it's all done in Cyrillic. It's beautiful handwriting. And, they do the same with the copy. So there's all this, emphasis on the officials. And I know that was a big part of the Soviet Union, all of the officials. And so the officials are still there. So in this case, there's all this rigmarole about getting the painting ready. But what really I thought was, outstanding or caught my attention was when I jumped in it's called a chaser car. So the painting goes into the truck and then, the truck goes down the road and on its way up to Finland. And then there's no room in the truck for the conservator or the courier. We're called couriers. So we are in a chaser car. And so there are two guys in this, SUV, Jeep Cherokee or something. And they both had their automatic weapons are on the console. And one of them was a Uzi. I don't know what the other one was, but, they're just sort of casually, tossed onto the, onto the console. And I'm like, wow, that's kind of serious. And so I, asked them, why do you need, these automatic weapons? And that's when they mentioned that there's highway robbery that at this time in the 1990s.
0: Brigands, yes.
1: Brigands.
0: Yes.
1: And, so a lot of electronics trucks were being stopped and there was a need for money, particularly American dollars. And so, there was concern that our truck would be stopped, somebody thinking that it was electronics. And then.
0: So was Yeltsin in charge then? This was after or was this still the Soviet Union? What year were you there?
1: This was maybe 1995.
0: So this was the former Soviet Union.
1: Former
0: Gorbachev
1: Soviet
0: is
1: Union.
0: Gone. So we've had perestroika and glasnost. And This is pre-Putin, so Yeltsin probably is still in charge. But it's still – so that's the same time frame my father was over there as well, trading with steel, slabs, things like that. And his story was they were stopped. Chechens came on, pointed AK-47s. There's a bunch of Germans. My dad is German, but, of course, he's an American citizen. And they seized the passports of the Germans. And the Germans that were with them that were doing the trading ended up having to go to the embassy and stay an extra 2 weeks. It was all basically to get American dollars. They wanted
1: American
0: They wanted currency. So everyone had to empty their pockets, and it was – so I'm curious on your
1: – Well, that's what – I can't remember when Bill Clinton had his little episode with Monica Lewinsky, because you could go to the parks in St. Petersburg, and they were selling the nested dolls. Just kind of painted in their, tradition. But it was, Bill and then Hillary and then Monica, all nested together. So but you had to pay, I think it was $20. So you had to pay $20 American.
0: To get one of those nested dolls?
1: Yes. Because the ruble, I guess they were using the ruble. It was so inflated. It wasn't worth anything. So American dollars were really important.
0: All right, so you're in this chaser car. So, I mean, what I'm thinking is like James Bond. I'm thinking of highly valuable painting. How do you know nobody tried to copy it while I was there?
1: Right, right. Well, some of that is, Hollywood script making. But still, I mean, that's why they put that wire around the case, is that they inspected it in St. Petersburg, and they would inspect it again when they crossed the line into Finland. And, I mean, that was, very stressful, too, because at that point, we get to the border. I'm told to get into the truck and see the painting and truck through customs. And we are, stopped by this Russian gentleman who speaks, perfect English. And the Finnish guys who are the truck driver, art handlers, they're telling me,
0: don't
1: say anything.
0: Don't say anything.
1: Don't look at him in the face. Just stare forward. And you realize, part of the conversation I have, I always want to know kind of what's going on. And it turns out that the Finns and the Russians don't like each other.
0: Yes. They've had a few border wars, and they've had a history that goes back a long way. You remember our common friend, Dr. Jeff Jones? Well, he's actually been on the show in the past discussing the history of Finland, Poland, Ukraine, the Rus, Russia, and providing people all
1: Sweden
0: that information.
1: Falls
0: Sweden falls in there. the Baltic states, yes. So there's a little bit of tension at the borders.
1: So there's a lot of tension, and then I made things worse because I didn't bring my declaration. You have a little declaration sheet, particularly how much cash, you were taking out of the country. And, God, it was so tense. And the Russian guy, opened up the back and cut the wire and, made us open up, one of the crates to look into it. And, of course, this is, it's 10 degrees outside, and it's the middle of the night, and it's all just scary. And of course, I'm thinking of all those movies. I'm going to get lined up and shot, or whatever. But I mean, it's all on the up and up. But you've got there's all these backstories, and when they're telling me, oh yeah, this guy speaks perfect English because he's an ex-KGB officer, and then of course Putin, becomes president later.
0: And of course, you're moving something, bringing it back to the museum that's valuable.
1: That's valuable. My job is to transcend all of the issues
0: and bring it back as the conservator, which makes you, kind of like it's like a James Bond movie.
1: I know. So that's when something could, something crazy could happen, is when the security or the border guard is actually in there. And I mean, everything's happening so fast, and that's when things happen.
0: But. Okay, so here's the other question. So presuming that nothing happened where they tried to copy or change the painting or steal it, just a border guard cutting it open and opening up the wax seal, he could do damage that would require you to fix it in Raleigh.
1: That's true. I mean, he could ask us, he has the

0: right at that point to open all of the cases. And, you know, the Kruk is actually full of cases. There's paintings. I think at that, for that shipment, there were paintings going to the National Gallery. And, you know, so sometimes couriers will share responsibility, you know, for other collections, you know, so that it's a little more economical, because it's hugely expensive to pay for a courier's expenses.
1: So you had more, you didn't just have the Andrew Wyeth.
0: Well, there were some other Andrew Wyeths that were also valuable. And I can't remember, it was a whole truckload of Andrew
1: Wyeths. So you had a truckload of paintings. So now we can start adding up the value.
0: Right. I mean, at millions and millions of dollars. And, you know, he could have had us, you know, uncreated. But I think he kept asking me, you know, why didn't I have my declaration? And I just, like, looked dumb.
1: You just gave him the look. Folks, this is On the Porch at WCHL 97.9 FM and streaming on chapelboro.com. We're hearing about the life and times from Bill Brown, chief conservator of the North Carolina Museum of Art, or he's the retired chief conservator. So we're in the middle of the story. I mean, look, you have a van full of priceless or highly valuable art. It's close to 0 degrees, a Russian border guard in a tense situation with the Finnish, like, you know, ham-fistedly going through your merchandise.
0: It's like an international incident ready to happen.
1: And you are just this guy working for the museum in Raleigh, like you're a state employee of North Carolina.
0: Right, and the guys with the automatic weapons are a Russian militia, whatever that is. So it's, you know, there's ex-KGB, there's Russian militia, there's the Finnish, you know, art handlers and the truck company. And, you know, their company, that's their main line, is Petersburg to Helsinki. So, you know, they had, you know, trucks held up. And
1: of course.
0: So, you know, I was really happy that I was going north, and I was happy to, you know, finally get through. But everybody just breathed, I mean, a literal sigh of relief, you know, once we got through.
1: You could go to a sauna here in Finland now.
0: That's right.
1: Here's a question, just knowing you and your background, not everyone that went to art school and did what you did to become a conservator also grew up in a rural area of Virginia where being around guns or people waving guns at you is kind of a normal thing. I mean, I know a lot of folks that have gotten their MFAs that would say they've never seen a gun.
0: Right. Right. And that's, I mean, that's the case at the art museum. And it's, you know, not to digress too much, but when Trump was running the first time, I worked closely with a professor at Duke who was from Belgium, but had been in America with her husband for 20 years, and her kids were U.S. citizens. And I was explaining to her that I would not discount Donald Trump, you know, based on my conversations. And she's like, oh, you know, you're just being a pessimist. And, you know, just – and I'm like, you don't understand what goes on in America outside of
1: outside of cities, outside of the exurban area. So – you know, you have Durham, Orange, Chatham. I mean, and again, in these counties, certain areas are redder than bluer. But let's say Wake, Chatham, Orange, Durham is very blue, but then not the rest of the state is. And it's similar in Virginia where you grew up.
0: Right. I mean, I've fired automatic weapons. My father has shot bullets over poachers' heads. I mean, I didn't grow up on this farm. My dad was born nearby, and my grandfather, you know, grew up on the farm. So, you know, but it's still generational. In Newport News, where I grew up, I never remember seeing an automatic weapon.
1: But going out to the rural area where we were just talking, it's a whole different world.

0: world.
1: It is a different world. People really like to shoot their guns, and they particularly like to shoot at things. So
2: I mean, I only brought that up because I think it's important when in life we get away from people that are like a jack of all trades because it's all specialized. Exactly. Except it's actually good to have at least some working knowledge of a lot of other parts of life, a lot of other disciplines for exactly this trip that you're talking about. And that's similar to my background where, you know, I would have been uncomfortable like you, but it wouldn't have been my first time seeing weapons and or seeing lunkheads going through the back. You know, Chicago was full of that.
1: Right, exactly.
2: So I would have been okay with that. Like, okay, we're going to get through this.
1: Well, and the most difficult airport, in my opinion, to ship art through is JFK. You know, so
2: why is that?
1: English is not the preferred language. So there's always a language barrier.
2: At JFK, really?
1: At JFK. I mean, there are a lot of, I think, I'm not sure, a lot of different nationalities are working there, reflecting the community.
2: Reflecting the cosmopolitan nature of the New York
1: right. area. Right. And it's a giant airport, and it's not, I wouldn't say it's as well run as, you know, like the airport in Cologne, Germany.
2: Right.
1: The European airports are Heathrow. I mean, they're incredibly well run and well secured, and the people who move the art around with forklifts are a little more predictable.
2: Whereas you might have to remind someone at an American airport, excuse me, but that's $50 million worth of art or $100 million worth of art or $1 billion worth of art.
1: I mean, we had a painting by Aertsen, who was a Flemish, northern Netherlandish painter from this was painted in the 1400s, 1450s, and it's a meat stall. It's a beautiful painting. It's, you know, it's a meat stall with all the meat hanging in a butcher shop, and then there's a little religious scene. But anyhow, the painting was going to Europe for an exhibition, and it's on about a 120-pound oak panel. You know,
2: wow.
1: Big wide oak boards glued together to make a panel. You know, very fragile. It had been, you know, treated before it shipped, and it was as solid as it could be, but it was put in a special crate. It had to ride, you know, upright, not on its side. And so anyhow, my job was to make sure that it got the best of care. And I just remember going to JFK. It's called palletization, where, you know, your crate is placed on a pallet with other, you know, paintings, I mean, other stuff, you know, and you have to make sure that they're not putting, you know, chemicals or fertilizer or, you know, stuff that could, you know, damage your painting if something happens. So
2: a shipment of ketchup. I mean,
1: a shipment of ketchup. Exactly. I mean, you know, you don't want ketchup on your crate.
2: No.
1: Or the, you know, the pallet gets left outside and rained on. There are all sorts of things that can go wrong. But I just remember, you know, we're in charge of this palletization with our, you know, multi-million dollar, you know, one-of-a-kind painting. And then right next to it is another pallet, and it's other mostly panel paintings that are coming out of New York that are going to the same exhibition, and they don't have couriers. And I just remember this one crate, presumably with a, you know, a very fragile panel painting in it, you know, about this size.
2: Not that big. So yeah,
1: not that big.
2: We're not on video, so no one knows how big that is. But you know,
1: but it's you know, it was small enough that it could be placed on the pallet by hand.
2: Right.
1: But in JFK, nobody, their hands are only working the controls of the forklift. So it's like in the Cars movie with Luigi, who's the forklift character.
2: He's not allowed to touch it by hands because the union contract forbids
1: exactly.
2: him.
1: Exactly.
2: So even though this is a small, maybe 18 by 24, 24 by 36, he can't touch it.
1: No, and he's determined to. He has this space in the pallet that he's determined that this crate's going to go into. And so he tries once. It doesn't go in. You know, he puts it in partially. He takes the forks and bam, bam.
2: He's banging it.
1: And then it doesn't fit, so he takes it out. You know, he flips it over, you know, somehow, you know, with the forks and, you know, using the

0: inside of another crate, and then he tries it a different way, and finally he gets it to go in. So just, you know, over 5 minutes, it's sort of equivalent to that painting having fallen off the wall about 6 times. And I'm like, you know.
1: And you're watching this.
0: Well, I'm not right. And our responsibility is what's in front of us. And
1: but as a conservator, you have to be thinking, whoa.
0: Right. But, you know, my loyalty is to the state's collection, not to.
1: Some private collection or where it came from. You don't know where it came.
0: Right.
1: The provenance of it. It does remind me of that commercial we grew up with Samsonite, where they show.
0: Exactly.
1: Yeah, oh, here's where your luggage comes through. And then it goes through like these giant apes are like smashing it and jumping on it. And, you know, back in the 70s.
0: Like, I mean, it was almost worse because it's like, you know, humans and their forklift and their. I mean, it's just
1: well, that
0: diabolical.
1: Just reminds me of like when your father growing up refuses to do the simple thing and wants to make the tractor work to do it. I remember my dad, why don't we just get out and do it? No, we're going to use this equipment.
0: Absolutely. Absolutely.
1: And then, of course, then dad makes a mistake, and as the lowest. On the totem pole, the son has to fix it. I remember that many times.
0: You're cleaning lowest, up, yep.
1: You
0: yep.
1: clean up the mess. This is really fascinating to me because I don't think people realize like what happens from A to Z. Like people go to a museum, they see the painting, they leave the museum, whether it's in Paris at the Louvre, yep. as you described, or in Raleigh, but nobody thinks about any of this transit.
0: Right. And I personally believe that the artwork needs to be shown. I mean, I'm not one, you know, it would be safer if it was just in storage in the dark for its lifetime. But I do think it is important, you know, as representative of what man can do, that it be displayed.
1: I am agreeing with you 100% on that notion. Let's take a quick break. Folks, please stay with us on the porch, and you're going to be able to hear more from our good friend Bill Brown, former chief conservator of the North Carolina Museum of Art.
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3: Andrew Stuckey here with a check of the Chapelboro concert calendar. We start with a double bill coming to Motorco on Sunday, July 12th. Computer Wife opening for Pittsburgh indie rockers Feeble Little Horse. Again, that's on Sunday, July 12th. We've got a couple of really high-profile shows coming to the area. On July 22nd, that's a Wednesday night, Death Cab for Cutie will be at Coastal Credit Union Music Park at Walnut Creek. 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We'll have Lucinda Williams opening for him. 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
2: Welcome back to On the Porch. 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
3: Folks, we're here on the porch, and we're still here with Bill Brown, former chief conservator of the North Carolina Museum of Art, and we've been talking all about conservation of art and the life and times of being a conservator, including his trip to the Hermitage and what it's like to transport highly valuable artwork, specifically paintings, which leads me to a question about that, Bill. You know, I grew up as a kid going to the Art Institute in Chicago. It's this amazing place to go, and inspirational to a lot of people when they're wanting to interact with art and what people can do, men and women, mankind can create. And it always struck me that the Art Institute exhibited a whole wide variety of what they considered artwork, whether it was, you know, you went and saw these weapons or the armory or various types of paintings and sculptures, et cetera. But so much of what we are kind of pushed to now is just focusing on paintings.
4: Right.
3: And why is that? Or why do you perceive that to be kind of how it's gone in the art world, you know, in your time being conservator and being retired?
4: Wow, that's kind of a loaded question. I mean, I am a paintings conservator, and which means I've had a lot of specialized training in the conservation of paintings. The program I went to also is a generalist program, so I also studied about the care and conservation of works of art on paper and also objects. It could be historic objects or fine arts objects. So, I mean, within the umbrella of conservation, it's all important, but there are different ethics involved sometimes. Like you might treat an African mask or something that has, so-called ethnographic history to it or a cultural history to it differently than, say, European old master painting. And
3: what do you feel about the idea of being a conservator as a white male growing up in Virginia, rural Virginia, involving yourself with something that, you know, ethnographically, you know, really isn't connected to you? Like, do you feel that you shouldn't be, that you should refer that? Or, I mean, do you have any personal viewpoints on that?
4: There are some, I can't think of any specific examples, but I think, well, maybe Native American art. I know there's a lot of, care taken and not, offending the Native American community. And I think there's a lot of involvement with the Native American community. And there's, some of their artifacts are given back and reburied. But, I mean, that also applies to, we talked earlier about the Elgin marbles in London. I mean, that was an important part of the culture of Greece, and now they're in London. You know, so there's art.
3: I mean, that's a big question about
4: art. Comes through the art market, and the art market is about making money. And
3: well, now you hit it. It took us 40 minutes to get here.
4: Well, and I think it's the North Carolina Museum of Art is different than almost all other museums in that it is a state agency. It's also a nonprofit, which means that it abides by, ethical guidelines that all museums abide by that belong to the American Association of Museums. For example, they will not sell any part of their collection to pay the electric bill. So if you sell something, it has to be something that maybe it's redundant in your collection, and then you have to purchase something that is in that same category.
3: All right. So on that point of ethics, is there anything similar to the concept that that movie Blood Diamond or Blood Diamonds, that are coming from areas of strife or civil war in Africa, and there's exploitation to get these diamonds. When it comes to artwork, that this artwork, the provenance on it, came from Jews that might have gone

0: and to the, you know, concentration camps and been murdered and or seized from people. I mean, what are the ethics, you know, with your museum versus, you know, like a private collector who may not have ethics or they could be situational.
1: Right. I mean, you know, if you have ownership of it, you can do whatever you want. If you're a public collection, and I think, you know, more so in our age, I mean, there certainly are a lot of, there's a lot of artwork, a lot of paintings that are in public collections, but the way the tax laws are set up, you're encouraged to donate to art museums. And so,
0: yes,
1: art museums have gotten bigger and they've gotten more comprehensive, and they also are under, you know, umbrella laws and policies that require, you know, ethical consideration. And the art museum actually has given one painting back, or giving back isn't right. It isn't really the right way to say it. It was, you know, reconnected to the descendants of its owners in Germany. So the owners, I believe, perished in the apocalypse. I'm not exactly sure, but the there were two nieces that survived who were in their 80s. So this was a painting by Kronach, 1600s, German painting. It was in one of the, you know, Nazi leaders' collection because they really liked.
0: You know which leader? Was it Goering? Or so you're saying in the Holocaust, apocalypse. Apocalypse is an even bigger verb.
1: Oh, I said apocalypse.
0: The Holocaust.
1: The Holocaust, right.
0: So it ended up in a Nazi leader's collection?
1: Yes, and they like to collect. Well, this was a Kronach is a German artist. It's an old master painted in the 1600s, and it's also virgin and child, and the child is very European looking.
0: Right.
1: So, you know, if you really want to –
0: Not hair of lamb's wool like it says
1: no,
0: in the Bible?
1: No, no, no. I mean, it's one of those rabbit holes you can go down, which is, I mean, the Nazis had a very effective religious propaganda program, and which, you know, you'll have to read yourself to really, you know, understand just how crazy it was. But, you know, they, you know, basically wanted to associate themselves with, you know, Jesus and, you know, and Christianity.
0: And certain representations by old masters.
1: Right. So this painting was not destroyed by the Nazis, but it was, I think, a painting of some pride in one of the Nazis' collections. And I'm not really – I can't remember which one it was.
0: But did you find out about it?
1: Well, there's a group, international group, includes a number of lawyers and art historians. And their job is to basically locate the collections that were – the paintings that were stolen by the Nazis and, you know, reinstate them in their – you know, to their original owners. And so we were approached with a claim, you know, and these claims are legitimate, but state of North Carolina has its own, you know, administrative policies. And so this particular painting, it was vetted very closely by the lawyers at the state, and it was determined to be the painting that was identified. And then we actually came up with a really good compromise of sorts where the painting was kept by the museum, and then a donor came up with a large sum of money, which was then given to the two nieces.
0: Interesting.
1: Who were school teachers, you know, so I'm sure they were able to, you know, retire with some comfort. So, and they were, you know, they were very satisfied with the agreement, and they were happy that that painting could be seen, and that it was also in the context of, you can go to the art museum, and I think the label will give you some information on it. It's the Kronach Madonna and Child.
0: So you'll get some historical context and how this all came to be. Interesting.
1: Right. But there was another painting by Del Sarto that we were approached, you know, by the same committee, and it seemed like it was definitely, you know, a painting that had been stolen. But then,
0: hold on, park that for a second, yeah. Folks. 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All right, Bill, go back to that.
1: Right, just to wrap it up, it was a really nice painting. We had just conserved it. It's an important painting for our collection. We had paid for, had a really nice period style frame made for it. It was about ready to go up. And then there's this claim that it's been stolen. And we were really close to giving it back. And then one of the curators who had been doing research on another related artist found this piece of paper that was it was an appraisal form for the painting in question that was addressed to the owner after the war.
0: Mm.
1: So, you know, because he found that one little piece of paper that, you know, post-war appraisal, it was obvious, it was, you know, it was evidence that it had not been stolen, although a lot of his other paintings had. So in that case, you know, we kept the painting and the claim was turned down. But for the most part, these are legitimate claims and all major American museums are, you know, are giving the paintings back.
0: So here's a perspective I have, and you can tell me you think I'm right or wrong about this, or maybe somewhere in the middle. If someone buys an expensive painting, let's say their basis in it was $1 million. They bought this old master or some, you know, back years ago, and it now is worth $100 million. They can give it to the museum or a nonprofit and they get it appraised. It's a section 179 with the IRS code, and they're going to get this tax break on the basis of what the allowable tax break is now.
1: Right.
0: So on an investment, so they got all that enjoyment of the payment of the painting. It's a certain storage of value, but let's say it's 28%. So they invested $1 million in 1980. They give it away in 2026. It's worth $100 million. The tax break is $28 million. Right. So this is it's a very interesting way that a certain class of wealthy people on this planet are able to use the laws and paintings especially. It doesn't work so well with architecture or, you know, if you're going to get something that is a piece that's like a fresco or a sculpture, you know, the value is it's there but not exactly at the same level as a piece of painted art. And so I was thinking it's very similar to cryptocurrency where the form of authentication, you have the blockchain authenticating this that you own it. It's a storage of value that's not easily traded, but then there is a value on the end. And you, the conservators and the curators and other art historians act as the authenticator when it comes to the artwork, like the provenance on it, whether it's real. Very similar to the blockchain.
1: It's just it's set up for corruption. I mean, it's and it's, you know, so common, I think, and it gets, you know,
0: see where I was going there.
1: Right, right. Well, for example, at the Art Museum, I'll just say that the collection was mostly built in the 1950s. It's all post-World War II, a lot of art coming out of Europe.
0: When it was cheap, it was, I think it was appropriated in 1947, according to my research, opened in 1956, the original location.
1: Yeah. So we have, like, for example, there's a, there are two paintings by the artist Bellotto, and he painted views of Venice, Dresden, Warsaw. And one of those paintings was purchased for, I think, maybe $15,000. It's now worth probably $30 billion. You know, so. And that's a painting that I treated one and my colleague treated the other. And they're really, you know, important paintings for Bellotto's collection. But, you know, so if you have the museum also originally acquired, I think, maybe four or five Rembrandts. And we have zero Rembrandts now. We haven't, gotten rid of those paintings. They were attributed to Rembrandt when they came in.
0: Oh, but they have been found to be fakes?
1: No, I mean, this is even a little more perhaps shaky, or perhaps it's completely innocent. I mean, art attribution has become more sophisticated, and there's a lot of science that now backs, you know, the attributions that wasn't available before. But, you know, whatever the case, you have these paintings. And the way that it worked with our museum and many other museums is that, you know, the director, this was at the time, I think, a Valentiner, who was, you know, world-renowned director. He had new people who had money, who had art. And you would – his job was to connect a painting with a person with money. And then that painting would be donated to the Art Museum. And then the person

0: and I guess would also get a tax break.
1: They get a tax break, as I described.
0: That's right. And so, you know, the painting's worth considerably more as a Rembrandt, even back in the 1950s. But scholarship since then has pretty much separated, identified all of Rembrandt's studio. He had lots of painters, and all of these painters, you know, were great painters in their own right, but, you know, they're worth, you know, subtract a zero or two from the value of their painting. So a Flink now is worth a lot less than when it was attributed as a Rembrandt. We have a, I think it's a Flink or bowl with a Rembrandt signature. The Rembrandt signature is probably authentic.
1: Why would Rembrandt have signed a painting?
0: Well,
1: no,
0: this
1: do?
0: Is I kind of have a problem with this, but you know, you can imagine Rembrandt's studio. He's very successful. He has all of these. You know, he's successful. He has access to the most talented painters as assistants, and so they're all lined up. You know, with easels and portraits.
1: Like the factory,
0: exactly. I mean, it is. It's a factory. It's a money making operation. And Rembrandt, if he likes it, you know, he signs his name to it, like the factory.
1: Like the factory.
0: And then it, you know, it goes out and the client's happy. Or maybe there's certain paintings he may paint. Rembrandt might have painted the entire painting or parts of it. But, you know, he can't paint everything because he's so successful. Rubens is the same, known for a giant workshop. And so the art historians are really, really, particularly now, the last 20 years, trying to separate what's Rembrandt from what is like Bol or Flink. Even though it was done in his studio.
1: This is sounding like our trying to do this with food as well. Like when they say, oh, you're getting this type of fish or you're getting this type of crab and it's not. So, yes, they're actually trying to find out what's real. So, Bill,
0: this it's all is, real and it's all beautiful.
1: It's real and beautiful, but it may not be 100% Rembrandt.
0: Right, right.
1: So, Bill, it has been a pleasure speaking with you today. We're hoping – I really want to thank you for coming up on the porch.
0: Thank you, Randy, for having me. I always – I really like to talk about conservation, and I miss talking about conservation in retirement.
1: Well, so we are going to bring you back to the porch because we think this is a fascinating topic. Folks, On the Porch welcomes leaders from the worlds of art, academia, business, and politics. 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
4: My name is Roland McReynolds. I'm Executive Director with the Carolina Farm Stewardship Association. Carolina Farm Stewardship Association helps people in the Carolinas grow and eat local organic food. We do that by helping farmers to have prosperous businesses, helping consumers to connect with local sources of healthy organic foods, and advocating for the needs of small-scale farms and local food systems with our state, local, and federal governments. Being focused on the needs of small farms makes us unique as an organization. These are farmers that are trying to serve their communities with healthy local food. These are farmers that want to be a positive part of the community, a positive part of the environment. They want to pass their farms on to future generations in a state better than when they found it. Local food is a shared movement that we as consumers are invested in and that farmers are invested in. So joining CFSA is a really important way to help amplify our voices and our advocacy work and provide support for our programs that help farmers to thrive. Our website, CarolinaFarmStewards.org, has lots of information about our programs, about joining, about supporting our work, and about the issues that are of concern to small and local food farmers in North Carolina.

0: Learn more about our kind of care and our kind of convenience at wakemed.org.
1: This is Officer Ferraro from the Carrboro Police Department, reminding you to make locking your vehicles and taking any valuables inside your home a part of your nightly

It's doing that with mathematical precision. It's actually reproducible for the auditors to verify what your agentic system did. Trinitite is that governance layer that sits between companies and their AI businesses, turning that AI liability into

0: Fargo.com as well. Marissa, thank you so much for being with us today.
1: Thanks so much for having me.
0: So before we get into the report, tell us a little bit more about the larger issue that's facing students that wind up in that situation.
1: Yeah. So, you know, unfortunately, you can't kind of miss that kids these days are really struggling with mental health difficulties. Although I always like to preface that with there's also a lot of wonderful, fabulous things happening among kids, too. And, you know, as we've seen increased and somewhat steady struggles with suicidal thoughts and behaviors, with that, we also see an increase in kids who are seeking emergency care for suicide-related crises. And though only a small number of kids who go to the emergency department for suicide will end up in an inpatient setting, those kids who do end up in inpatient settings end up missing school for days to weeks to months, and ultimately usually have to go back into school settings. Mm-hmm. And when they come back into schools, our schools are sometimes equipped to support them, but sometimes not. And that's largely because schools aren't really built to handle severe psychiatric crises. And so we just have a lot of work to do around supporting these kids when they come back.
0: And one of the points in the report is we want to get them back into that classroom setting as soon as possible, but you don't want to rush it, right? You don't want to do it too quickly.
1: Yeah, I mean, it really depends. Unfortunately, a lot of this is case by case.
0: Exactly,
1: so each
0: yeah.
1: kid has a kind of a different, unique profile. But ultimately, for most kids, we really do want to get them right back into school, and delaying that, or, you know, in some cases when schools require kids to have signed documents that not everyone has access to get from doctors or medical providers saying that they're ready to come back to school, these kinds of delays can make it really hard for them to reacclimate and kind of get back into their day-to-day.
0: Part of the point of the project that jumps out at me is it really is, because it's an individual case-by-case basis, so much of this is being attentive and listening and being responsive when a situation arises, and like following this individual student and being attentive to their needs in any given moment, right?
1: 100%. And I think, you know, one of the things that's so tricky about the school setting and supporting kids with suicidal thoughts and behaviors is that oftentimes kids who struggle with these kinds of things, it's not like there's an immediate fix or the suicidal thoughts go away. And so in schools, we're oftentimes really good at screening for those kinds of things and referring out for treatment. But when kids come back, they are still going to struggle with those things. So how do we keep them in the school knowing that they're struggling with these thoughts that oftentimes lead to risk assessments that get them right back out of the school is sort of one of those tricky dilemmas.
0: Speaking with Marissa Maricini, author of a new report called School Reentry Guidelines, Recommendations for Hospitals, Schools, and Families. Again, we'll link to it up on our website, chapelburger.com. So let's start with hospitals, because that's where the report begins. What's step one? Students are in the hospital. They're getting ready to leave. What procedures and systems should be in place there?
1: Yeah, so it's really important that folks in the hospital are thinking about schools, right? If we're working with kids, we're going to expect that we're working with schools, too. So thinking about how school context can inform how we think about a child's difficulties, understanding if there are particular stressors in the school, or even if the child is struggling academically, what that means in terms of giving them treatment for their psychiatric difficulties. And then also, you know, a lot of kids who are hospitalized for suicide-related thoughts and behaviors might benefit from something more formal in school, something like a 504 plan that gives accommodations for a disorder such as anxiety or generalized depression. Or they might benefit from something like an IEP plan if they're struggling with specific learning disability issues. And so the hospital themselves can sometimes be the catalyst to helping families learn about those services and initiate the kind of paperwork and requests that happen. Because those things take a long time in schools,
0: right,
1: and they're not immediate. And so the sooner we can kind of wrap our brains around this and get together and figure out how to support these kids, the better.
0: Okay, now I'm going to ask you a question that I should but don't know the answer to. UNC's hospital system has a school in the hospital. That's for students who are going through long-term hospitalization with inpatient stay. Does that school have some of these systems in place?
1: Absolutely, yeah.
0: Okay.
1: And actually, a lot of this research is, you know, I've spent a lot of time in UNC inpatient and the UNC hospital school, and this research has really benefited from the wisdom of those folks. So the hospital school that we have at UNC is somewhat unique in the way that it's set up.

0: but there are other hospital schools around the country. And they usually have hospital school teachers as well as other specialists who can help kids and families navigate the complexity of being in a hospital and also trying to get schoolwork done or preparing for school return. So if you're lucky enough to have a hospital with a hospital school in it, you're going to be a lot better positioned to return to school.
1: Is that how common is that? Is that rare?
0: You know, I have a wonderful doc student, Lauren Delgetty, who was looking into that. And it's not the norm necessarily. Yeah. There's not a lot of research on it, but anecdotally we know that it's really, really useful. And it has been difficult to figure out. She's kind of done a scan across the state to figure this out.
1: Mm. Again, speaking with Marissa Maricini. So that's hospitals. How about schools? Because that's the bulk of the report. What should schools be doing? What systems should they have in place?
0: Yeah. And so, I mean, I guess I'll just start with the majority of what schools are aiming to do anyway is sort of the best case for kids coming back. So creating kind of a warm, positive, inclusive, and welcoming environment, which all schools are trying to do, that's the first step. So just having a space that's ready to support kids. But beyond that, when a child is hospitalized, the school may or may not even know that the child was hospitalized. So if they do know, then they can immediately start planning for reentry, reaching out to the family, asking for permission to communicate with the hospital and other providers to make sure that they're really getting ready to welcome that kid in a way that's going to be supportive. If they don't know, then it's really difficult for them to do much, but they can monitor absences and be ready to support kind of the more general social-emotional learning needs of that child when they return.
1: And really focusing on that particular kid as opposed to like a one-size-fits-all thing. I know.
0: Yeah, absolutely. I think, I mean, it's so tricky. There are some standardized things that schools can be kind of prepared to do. But so, for example, one thing that oftentimes we want to do is offer kids a pass to get out of class if they're feeling really stressed. Mm-hmm. And sort of surface level, that seems like an obviously wonderful thing to offer. And for many kids, it is. But for some kids who really struggle with distress tolerance in slightly difficult classroom settings or school avoidance in general, it's not actually the best place to start because they might use that pass to get out of class every time. And so it can be really, really helpful. And if we don't do it correctly and in the right circumstance, it can also be problematic.
1: What are some of the things that schools generally do well, and what are some of the things that you found schools often fail to do?
0: So I think schools tend to start out really well at the beginning with meeting families and offering these kinds of supports and services. I will say, you know, I've been doing this work for over a decade at this point, and schools have just improved tremendously in their protocols and procedures for supporting families.
1: We're talking about it now.
0: Yeah, so, exactly. Yeah, we're talking about it. We were not talking about this 10 years ago.
1: Yep.
0: And it's been awesome. I've been so lucky to talk with folks in the schools who are these champions doing this work. And the guidelines themselves wouldn't be possible without their input and advice.
1: How wide-ranging was your research? Like, how many schools did you talk to?
0: So this research that informed these guidelines included kind of synthesis of literature outside of it, but the research itself was focused in North Carolina. We surveyed professionals from over 100 schools in the state, and then we interviewed 19 different school professionals, 19 different kids and parents, and then 7 hospital professionals. So it was pretty representative of our state in particular. But what I wanted to say too, just going back to sort of where it's difficult for schools, is the follow-through. So oftentimes we can initiate these services and supports, and then we don't necessarily progress monitor them or figure out when we want to ease up, change things, and kids can kind of just get lost in the system.
1: Mm-hmm. How about families, parents, caregivers? What should they be focusing on and doing?
0: I mean, I will say families are in sort of the toughest position, right? Like when a child is hospitalized, you kind of got to imagine what it's like to be a parent or a caregiver for a kiddo like this. They may be going to the hospital and leaving the home and sleeping overnight for the first time for some of these kids. Like they may have never slept away from their families, or it could be that they've been hospitalized many times. And while parents are sort of going through this and trying to support their kids and figure out this very difficult system, like once your child is in an inpatient system, it's really hard to understand how to communicate, what's happening. It's frightening.
1: Especially if it's the first time.
0: Especially
1: right?
0: if it's the first time. Yeah. And then sometimes if it's the second or third time, then it can be a little frustrating. But then they're also, of course, like handling the day-to-day lives that they have, right? They are working, they are caring for other kids, maybe they're caring for their own parents. And so it's just a really stressful time. And the hospital itself may be 2 hours away from where they live. So it's not that easy for them to even get to visit their kids.

0: So while they're going through this, oftentimes school is not really front of mind, and that is sort of rightfully so. But I would still encourage families to reach out to the school to the extent that they feel safe and trust their school to do so, because schools have a lot to offer in this context. And if they can connect with school professionals ahead of their child being discharged, they can really get everything in place from the beginning.
1: And keeping those lines of communication open, right?
0: Yeah, and yeah. I mean, schools are where our kids are living half of the time.
1: Yep.
0: And so even if the school that their child is going to isn't a place that they've gone to in the past for supports, now's a good time. Now's kind of a good wake-up call to be like, oh, maybe I need to connect with those school professionals and figure out how we can connect them to our kids and make sure that my child is really getting the supports that they need.
1: Speaking again with Marissa Maricini, and we got to start wrapping up, but now the report is done. It's out. What's the next step now, getting that out to hospitals, schools? Like what happens next?
0: Yeah. I mean, I really, the report is free. And I really want every school to consider downloading it and thinking about how they can make incremental changes to the work that they're already doing. There's a lot of guidance in it, and no one school can do the whole thing at once. And keep in mind that this is one issue among so many other issues that schools are facing and dealing with. And so figuring out what one little piece of that is that they can integrate is sort of the next step I would see for schools. And then for hospitals, you know, I think as a community, we just have a lot of work to do to figure out how we can have conversations between these systems. And so, you know, if we're focusing on North Carolina, I'd love for us to see more listening sessions across these two entities.
1: And then just zeroing in and, again, wrapping up with a question I don't know if you know the answer to, but since you talk with people all over the state, I assume you talk with folks here in our community. So Chapel Hill Harbor, Orange County Schools, the UNC hospital systems, how are we doing here locally as far as all this goes?
0: You know, we are not necessarily any different than places outside, except that we're really lucky because we have all these resources living in the Triangle. So it's really, really challenging for folks in rural areas that don't have access to close hospitals or hospitals with hospital schools. So I would say that we're faring better from that lens. But our kids are still struggling, just like kids across the state, and our families are still struggling to support kiddos as they return to school, and the schools are still working really hard.
1: The report is called School Reentry Guidelines, Recommendations for Hospitals, Schools, and Families. We'll link to it up on our website, chapelboro.com, so you can get it there as well. Marissa Maricini, thank you so much for being with us.
0: Thank you for having me.
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1: Well, officials at UNC recently announced the launch of a new collaborating center on social innovation in health in partnership with the World Health Organization and the Pan American Health Organization. New center in Chapel Hill will work on raising the vaccination rate, improving access to sexual health and reproductive health services, and work to reach underserved populations by developing new digital health services. Liz Chen of the Gilling School of Global Public Health is the co-director of the center, and she joins us here now in the studio. Or Professor Chen, thank you so much for being with us today.
7: Thank you so much for having me.
1: So that was a really quick summary. Tell us about the center. What is it, and what's the work going to entail?
7: Great. So this has been 3 or 4 years in the making, and we were really excited this spring when WHO and PAHO did officially designate our Department of Health Behavior as an official center. And we are going to be doing three main things. So first is connecting. We are really interested in finding people who are doing great work, especially those that are not necessarily in government, those that aren't in higher education, but those that are embedded in communities here in North Carolina and also with global contexts, and connecting them with the great resources that we have at UNC Chapel Hill. So we have phenomenal researchers, we have great postdocs and grad students. So how can we as a university better serve the mission of WHO and PAHO in improving health access and health equity?
1: That's actually a really cool point, I think, because I remember standing out talking with Quintana Stewart, who's the health director in Orange County. She mentioned years ago, and I think this was during COVID, like the health department trying to reach out and get people in for vaccines and treatment and things like that. And she mentioned, I think, exactly what you're talking about, which is people out there in the community who are not in government, not in health, but they're so pivotal to the work of connecting people and promoting health. And we don't talk about them when we talk about health services, and they're so impactful.
7: They are, and I think that the Collaborating Center has a great opportunity to be able to identify these people, connect them to resources, and then also bolster and evaluate their work. Mm-hmm. So we're really excited about doing that moving forward.
1: How did this all come about?
7: Well, my fellow co-director Joe Tucker and myself have been working together for the last 4 or 5 years, and in collaboration with a different network called the Social Innovation Health Initiative. We've been working in collaboration with other government entities, other universities, other research centers, and doing this kind of work. And more recently, we have been developing relationships at the Pan American Health Organization and really saw an opportunity to strengthen research and innovation, which aligns with their work. And so we are first and foremost going to be working in the PAHO regions and look to figure out how we can build capacity, how we can evaluate social innovation and health so that we can learn and then also share with others.
1: This is such a side question, but what is the Pan American Health Organization? I'm familiar with the WHO. I'm not as familiar with this.
7: Yeah, it's a related entity, and it is charged with regions of the Americas and mostly Spanish-speaking countries.
1: Okay.
7: And a lot of them are growing in their infrastructure and capacity to do health work and research. And so, again, we are not trying to go into these organizations and country contexts to do work on behalf of them. We are really interested in finding the grassroots, community-led, and bottom-up solutions and understand what they need and try to match it with the expertise that we have at UNC to help.
1: Do you have particular locations that you're looking to head into?
7: We have a few, and we're going to, again, wait and see. PAHO and the previous couple of years has historically run calls every couple of years to really identify those who are working in these areas that aren't affiliated with a Ministry of Health, for example. And then from those calls, a bit of a competition to be able to elevate those and then connect those innovators together and connect them with additional resources and funding.
1: Speaking with Liz Chen again, talking about the Collaborating Center on Social Innovation and Health, recently announced by UNC in partnership with the Pan American Health Organization as well as the World Health Organization. Liz Chen and Joe Tucker, the two co-directors, and it's social innovation in health. And we were talking before about like what the definition of social innovation is. Is it just tech? What else does it entail? So when you're thinking about launching the center, like what to you is social innovation?
7: Yeah, I think about social innovation first as an output or like a thing. And so a lot of people think about it as the end product. And first comes to mind usually is something that's digital or tech-based. Mm-hmm. But we want to really emphasize that social innovations in health can be new ways of working, new partnerships, new relationships, and doesn't have to be entirely tech-based or even tech-based at all.
1: What's a good example?
7: So I think that some of the programs coming out of the Pan American Health Organization region are programs that train community health workers, especially in prenatal care in hard-to-reach areas of the Amazon. And so there doesn't have to be tech. There's just a knowledge transfer and a network building, and it's still a new way of doing something.
1: Speaking again with Liz Chen, so we talked about where you're going, but what are some of the key initiatives or the initial – statement from UNC mentioned vaccines, reproductive health, and some digital technology to reach populations that aren't properly served. What are some of the things that you're most excited about?

Yeah, I think that we have a bunch of different projects going and some of the ideas that we have. First, in reality, we are hosting a cohort of fellows this summer from all over the world, and we've paired them with coaches and other hubs and part of the Social Innovation and Health Initiative Network. And so we're looking for the new and next leaders in countries that are affiliated with health in some way and are interested in building capacity in social innovation and health. And then we have some topic-specific projects, and I am really excited to start venturing into the space of artificial intelligence. And so I've started in adolescent sexual health and sex education, and I was actually interviewed 9 years ago by The Hill in that project, and then left the digital health space because I was thinking about whether I really wanted to create digital products that enticed young people to spend more time on their phones. And so I left the digital health space for a bit, and I'm coming back now because the world of AI and AI dating is something that I am particularly interested in exploring, and the health, especially mental and social health aspects of it on young people.

0: network and build capacity and evaluate and contribute to research to help others who do great work in this area already.
1: And then kind of building on that last question, tangibly, like measurably, if you have like a number that you're shooting for, what's your short-term goal? What's your long-term goal? What do you want to come out of this having achieved?
0: It's a great question. I think in the short term, we would love to be able to visualize and count within a network. And so who are the people here locally? Who are collaborators abroad? And to the extent that we can, for the people who are doing work, like what is the impact and reach of their networks and the work that they do. I think in the shorter term, we'd also love to measure the impact of some of our training activities and fellowship activities in terms of changing mindsets, changing knowledge, changing attitudes and behaviors. And then in the mid and long term, for the projects that we are going to support and invest in, it depends on the particular topic but charting those out and making sure that we have a way to collect both qualitative and quantitative data to support the work.
1: Again, it's the Collaborating Center on Social Innovation and Health, getting up and running in Chapel Hill at UNC in partnership with the World Health Organization and the Pan American Health Organization. Professor Liz Chen, thank you so much for being with us today.
0: Thank you so much for having me.
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1: Hey, it's Aaron Keck. 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
2: We are going to continue the show now by talking poetry. We welcome to the studio three poets from Carrboro High School, members of the Poetic Justice League. We have Audrey, Jim, and Owen. Thank you all for being here.
3: Thank you so much for having us.
2: And I wanted to just start off by asking what the Poetic Justice League is.
3: So the Poetic Justice League is a group of Carrboro High School students who ran for Poet Laureate and made it as a finalist. And we work together to do poetry events in the community to spread poetry around. And of course, we write our own poems as well.
2: That's pretty awesome. That's the voice of Owen. We also have Jim here. Jim, if you could talk a little bit about what motivated you to get involved with this group in the first place.
4: I've always done poetry since I was a kid. I would like perform poetry on stage, but the poems that I performed weren't the ones that I wrote. And I felt like I needed to write my own poem and show my own voice to the world. That's why I joined the Poetic Justice League. And the Poetic Justice League has really helped me to get my voice out there. I've been to so many events, like the recent Juneteenth events in the Hargrave Center and Fuqua.
2: Awesome. We also have Audrey here. Audrey, talk to me a little bit about your...

0: with Audrey on this and then work our way back around the poets from the Poetic Justice League at Carrboro High School. How much of the kind of interactive form of bringing poetry to the community was a motivator for you in getting involved with the group?
1: I'd say a lot for me because I love getting to be out

0: just always something I'd done as a kid. And getting to Carver, I learned about it, let's see, going into my sophomore year. And I was like, oh, why not? Like, I'll apply to be poet laureate. But my main goal was to be in the Poetic Justice League because it just seemed like such a fun group and such a great environment to be in, especially with the connection to like the community involvement as well.
1: That kind of leads to my next question. So we'll stick with Audrey on this and then work our way back around the poets from the Poetic Justice League at Carrboro High School. How much of the kind of interactive form of bringing poetry to the community was a motivator for you and in getting involved with the group?
0: I'd say a lot for me because I love getting to be out in the community and see different parts of Carrboro and even like the whole triangle. But it was also a big part of just getting to be with

0: larger than ourselves in that way.
1: That's pretty awesome. I also wanted to ask, now it's summertime and you're kind of at large here academically, but you've still got stuff going on. Part of the reason you're

0: we wrap up.
1: This has been so fantastic. Thank you for having us.
2: Thank you for being here, and catch the Poetic Justice League at the library tomorrow evening or at the Carborough Farmers Market for Tomato Day.
1: Woo-hoo.
2: Thanks, yay, and enjoy the rest of your summer.

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1: Hey, welcome back to you live and local. I'm Aaron Keck here with you in the studio, joined tonight by Kogan. Kogan McMichaels is 21 years old, just putting out his debut album, Play Pretend, which came out earlier this month. KoganMusic.com is the website. Go there and find out more and listen to that album in full. He's here now in the studio along with Henry Romeo and Luke Aiello to play a few songs and chat about it. Kogan, thank you so much for being with us today.
2: Thanks for having us here.
1: What are we going to hear first?
2: This song is called In My Mind. It's the first track.
1: Go for it.

0: 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You are listening to Live and Local. I'm Aaron Kick here in the studio, joined tonight by Kogan, and that would be Kogan McMichaels, whose debut album is Play Pretend. It is out now. Say debut album. He's been putting out music for a few years as singles, but the full-length album is the debut. KoganMusic.com is the website. Go there and find out more. Thank you so much for being with us tonight. Good to have you.
1: Happy to. Thanks for the invite.
0: So, before we even start, why just go by Kogan? I'm curious about that.
1: I feel like it's a unique enough name where hopefully it can be memorable in a couple years' time.
0: Nice. So tell us about the album. This has been coming together for a couple of years, right?
1: Yeah, it took about 2.5 years of writing and recording. And I mean, if you take it at face value, it's an album about love and aspirations and things like that. But I feel like the deeper undercurrent is about, you know, growing up and making things happen in your life, which is the entire idea of playing pretend. If you want something to be real in your life for a while, you have to pretend that it is. Otherwise, it won't happen.
0: Nice. And I was reading an interview with you online where you said you had that title in your

0: had for like a couple of years, right? Like one of the earliest parts of one of the earliest songs, right? That you wrote.
1: It goes back to seventh grade. I remember sitting in class and I think I was listening to Juice WRLD or Mac Miller or something like that. And I said, you know what? I want my first album to be called Play Pretend. I don't know what it means, but it feels right.
0: Yeah. I'm glad you stuck with that. That's good.
1: Oh, yeah.
0: Yeah, yeah. So tell us about the album, how it came together.
1: Yeah, so it was recorded in many, many spaces. And that's kind of runs through with the meaning of the album. It's about, you know, taking action when even if you're not ready to do it. So a lot of these songs were recorded in my bedroom or in Limerick, Ireland, when I was studying abroad there, just in the flat. A couple songs were recorded very late at night in the UNC practice rooms of the music building, well after hours, just because no one else was in there and I could have the space to quietly record.
0: Did you get a sense that like the location of the recording affects the outcome of the song, or just like the vibe of the song as you're putting it together? Because I can feel like being in Limerick, Ireland versus being in like a UNC music room, you got like a different mood or vibe when you're sitting down and hitting record.
1: Oh, absolutely. It's quite stressful, actually, because I'm pretty timid generally, so I don't like disturbing people. So if I feel like I'm being too loud, that's a problem.
0: Right.
1: So it took a lot of working up the courage to, you know, sing full volume or play as loud as I want, as many takes as I needed, which is a lot of the reason the practice rooms were so helpful. I will also say that recording in practice rooms, it's not the best acoustics. Mm. So a lot of the post-production work had to do with a lot of reparative stuff. But I think that kind of gives the album a certain sonic quality that it wouldn't have otherwise.
0: Yeah. You could have just left it in. I think Weird Al recorded his first song in a dorm bathroom, if I remember right.
1: Oh, yeah. Accordion and all.
0: Accordion and all, yeah, which is really good with all the sound bouncing off those, like, tile walls.
1: Oh, yeah. No, it's great.
0: Who inspires you? Because, like, we should mention you're in a musical family. Like,
1: that's
0: your
1: right.
0: Dad's in Mayflies USA, your brother's in Sinai, and all, like, those two bands and you are all three completely different from each other in terms of like musical output. So where do you come from musically?
1: I mean, absolutely. I think having my dad as a musician has been very helpful in my finding a love for it. At the same time, my mother's an artist. Mm. And all my life, she's inspired me just to be creative and work on my perspective and kind of share that with the world at any cost. And of course, my brother as well. I mean, seeing him up on the stage, it's really inspiring to see. So I think being surrounded by a bunch of creative people has kept me going and given me the fuel to do what I do.
0: Awesome. Speaking with Kogan McMichaels, Kogan is the project name?
1: That's right.
0: Like stage name, I guess. Play Pretend is the album. It's out now. So you also mentioned in that interview that I read earlier that this is like you consider this to be like your most personal output yet, right?
1: Absolutely.
0: So like what is it that makes this personal?
1: Well, I mean, a lot of it is about people in my life.
0: Okay.
1: Good people, bad people, and people in between. And, you know, that, of course, makes it personal. But also just the act of creating it was so individual. Mm-hmm. And I would spend hours. I mean, I can't even tell you how many hundreds of hours it took to get this entire thing completed.
0: Right.
1: Just with my headphones on, trying to stay quiet and really dialing in everything I want it to be. And I think that intimacy kind of led it to being a very personal thing to me.
0: Of the people that you wrote about, how many of them know that the songs are about them, and what has been their reaction?
1: I would say probably two of them.
0: Okay.
1: Two of them know it, and the reactions have been
0: mixed. I assume those are the good
1: mixed.
0: People and not the bad or the in-between.
1: Well, I mean, the truth is everyone's a good person, I think. If you can find good aspects of everyone.
0: Right.
1: Yeah, I mean, one of the people she wasn't too happy to hear there was an album coming out, and then she listened to it and liked it a lot more than I think she let on. But yeah, I don't know. It can be hard to tell people I wrote a song about them, so I often try to keep it to myself.
0: Speaking with Kogan McMichaels, KoganMusic.com is the website. Go there and find out more. The album is Play Pretend. It's out now. Let's hear another song. What do you want to play next?
1: This next one's called Love Is.
0: Go for it.

0: Nice. You're listening to Kogan playing music off the new album Play Pretend, which is out now. 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More from Kogan and another song when we come back on Live and Local after this. Hey, welcome back to Live and Local. Aaron Kick with you on this edition of the show, as always, joined tonight by Kogan McMichaels here in the studio with us. New album is Play Pretend, debut album that's out now. KoganMusic.com is the website. Thanks again for being with us tonight. This has been great.
1: It's been awesome. Thank you.
0: So the album's been out for a few weeks. What's been the reaction? Like, how do you feel now that it's out?
1: Oh, I feel pretty good. It's funny, the last song I just played for you, Love is kind of a breakaway hit in Mexico, of all places.
0: Okay.
1: So I've been getting a lot of positive feedback from people down in Mexico, and that's been really rewarding to hit translate and see that they're saying something nice.
0: Like, where are you getting the feedback? Like, is it coming in on...
1: I mean, it's YouTube, Instagram. Okay. Some people are emailing even.
0: Nice.
1: So it's been pretty cool.
0: Do you have any idea how they found it in the first place? Like...
1: Oh, I think on Instagram it
0: okay.
1: pops up. A couple of them found it on Spotify. I guess it was served to them through
0: nice.
1: Radio play and stuff like that. But
0: have you done any shows recently? Or
1: No. And actually, funny enough, Henry, Luke, and I have only been playing together for the last week. Just for this. This is the reason we came together. And
0: nice.
1: We do have a show on the 15th opening for my brother's band. At Local 506.
0: Okay.
1: But that will be probably our first gig.
0: So about a month from now. Yeah, awesome. So mark your calendars, July 15th at Local 506. That'll be a good show. What you got coming up, like, beyond that? Do you have any plans musically yet?
1: I'm working on a single right now,
0: okay.
1: and I want to get it out as soon as possible to kind of ride the wave, if you will.
0: Yeah, nice. Again, KoganMusic.com is the website. Anywhere else people can find you online? Or
1: I'm on Instagram. It's Kogan Music, Spotify, especially there,
0: yep.
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0: 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Here with Kogan McMichaels, the new album is Play Pretend. It's out now. We're hearing music off of it. Let's hear one more. What are you going to wrap up with?
1: This is the final track on the album, Play Pretend.
0: Go for it.

0: The song is Play Pretend. That's also the title of the album, a debut full-length album from Kogan, which is out now. KoganMusic.com, the website, at Kogan Music on Instagram if you want to find him there. And again, we'll link to all of that up on our website, chapelburger.com, as well. Kogan McMichaels, Luke Aiello, Henry Romeo, thank you all so much for being with us tonight.
1: Thanks for having us on.
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0: 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Utz is issuing a voluntary recall of its Dirty and Zapp's brand potato chips because the FDA says they may be contaminated with salmonella. So far, no illnesses have been reported. I'm Brian Clark, ABC News.
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0: Good morning.
1: Good morning, Aaron. You know, there is a drought in the area. We've had some good rain, but I want to talk about something that happened. And there are several dates, but this one pops up. June 23rd, 1891, there were rainmaking experiments going on in Texas where, and this is after reports from the Civil War, believe it or not, where people said,

0: It is time now for History Matters. We are joined in the studio by Scott Washington, historian extraordinaire, to look back on this week in history. Good morning.
1: Good morning, Aaron. You know, there is a drought in the area. We've had some good rain. But I want to talk about something that happened. And there are several dates, but this one pops up. June 23rd, 1891. There were rainmaking experiments going on in Texas where, and this is after reports from the Civil War, believe it or not, where people said that when cannons were fired, that sometimes after battles it would rain.
0: Okay.
1: So people began to say, well, maybe it was loud noises, concussive sounds would create rain.
0: Worth a shot.
1: So the results were inconclusive.
0: Right,
1: and I thought,
0: right.
1: Well, that's kind of interesting. But even more interesting is...
0: I mean, that is really interesting because if you think about it, you look back at like failed experiments like that,
1: right.
0: And the immediate thought is, well, what a silly idea. But like, you don't know until you try.
1: That's it. Exactly.
0: I mean, you know, the idea of leaving some chemical out to ferment and develop mold and then like ingesting the mold and the mold cures diseases,
1: right.
0: Sounds like a silly idea. And then it turns out to be an actual thing.
1: Well,
0: so.
1: You know, the naming of that. Well, should we call it, I don't know, something moldy? No.
0: Penicillin.
1: Yeah,
0: why
1: exactly,
0: not? Yeah.
1: But that rainmaking actually, and there have been other attempts to say, how can we increase that? And one of the most interesting ones was seeding clouds.
0: Mm-hmm.
1: And there was actually an attempt to reduce hail by seeding it with silver halide elements. And that seemed to work, except farmers started complaining, saying, okay, well, yes, it created some ice, but it also reduced the rainfall, so don't do that.
0: Right. Really, probably for the most part, unless it gets really, really dire, best to just leave nature alone. All else being equal, just like, let nature do its thing.
1: Or let's say if we study it, let's see if we can improve on it, or if we have like global warming, maybe we can...
0: Let's harness the way that nature actually works and try to use, like, change our own behavior to use that better.
1: That's really the important thing.
0: More appropriate.
1: Yes. Okay, well, here's something else that happens, that under your own power, Annie Londonderry, who was an immigrant... And she had three little kids, and somebody said at the end of the 19th century, said, oh, women cannot ride a bicycle around the world. That's ridiculous. And they offered a $10,000 prize.
0: How that even came up in conversation, I'm not sure.
1: They offered her a prize, and she didn't even know how to ride a bike. She said, I will take that on, and she did. There was a water company that did springs called Londonderry that said, we'll pay $100 if you use our name. So she did. She adopted that name. And she starts on This Week in History, which is, I think it was September 27th, 1894. And I mean June 27th.
0: Yeah.
1: Yes.
0: It's a long week if it's September.
1: And so she goes from like the Boston area to Chicago, but by the time she gets there, the weather is not going to be favorable for her to continue on to San Francisco. She bikes back and then takes boats across Europe and continues around the world, coming back in September of, that's where September comes in, 1895.
0: Okay.
1: And she does claim this prize. And goes on to somewhat of a career as a journalist up in New York, but dies in somewhat obscurity after World War II until a grand nephew of hers rediscovers her story. And then the New York Times belatedly prints a whole obituary about this extraordinary woman that did capture headlines.
0: That's
1: back
0: fun.
1: In the day.
0: Really, like, really impressive fun. That you don't know how to ride a bike. And it's like, not only am I going to learn how to ride a bike, I'm going to learn how to ride a bike. Like,
1: yes, exactly. And if you like public libraries being the kind of places they are, one person you can actually thank is Virginia Jones, born in 1912. African-American, grew up when there were segregated libraries. Mm-hmm. And so she devoted her career to making libraries accessible to everyone. She was mainly in Atlanta, and I think like locally here in Orange County, Hillsborough had a time, and now it's called the Orange County Historical Museum.
0: Yep.
1: But at one point, that was a segregated library. So that was a

0: big change, and she's a driving force for why libraries are these wonderful, inclusive places open to everyone.
1: The fight for integration or the fight against segregation in the 20th century is fascinating because that, again, is, you know, we look back at that today and we think of that's like an obvious thing that people should have been pushing for. But there were trade-offs and sacrifices that had to be made. Like it would have been an equally valid approach to say, well, if we're going to have segregated libraries, let's make the library for black folks as good as possible and really devote our efforts to that. And there were people who did that too. Integrating the libraries was a major step in the right direction, but you also wind up like having people go to a library that's staffed by folks who don't want them there. Well, same thing with schools. And, like, there were those trade-offs.
0: That was the whole thing about the Dred Scott decision at the end of the 19th century was the idea, oh, separate but equal. It never was.
1: It never was. Exactly.
0: That was the big lie.
1: Yeah. Yeah.
0: And small things like this made a huge difference in the lives of so many people.
1: And we talk about this in the context of like desegregating the schools as well, which, again, huge move in the direction of progress in the long term. In the short term, those first couple of students who were going into these otherwise all white schools had terrible experiences and had to live through that in order to pave the way for generations and generations of people to actually get the education they deserved in the places they deserved to get them.
0: That's exactly right. And, you know, that says so much about how all that, those movements come from the ground up.
1: Yep.
0: So when we have the phrase in our founding documents, we the people, it really is true. It comes from the people. It comes from the ground up. When people saying, no, this isn't right, this isn't fair, and they step out and stand out.
1: Speaking with Scott Washington, History Matters. I got time for one more.
0: This happens June 28th, 1969, at the Stonewall Inn in New York. This is a bar that frequently serves primarily gay, LGBTQ, and it's owned by, from some accounts, by the mafia, but...
1: No, you can drop some accounts. It was owned by the mafia. That's I mean, that's part of it. That's part of the thing. Like, the only bars that gay people could go to were run by shady people.
0: And, you know, the thing was is that they would always be tipped off in advance. In this case, they weren't. The police came in, they raided, and people said enough. They finally reached the limit, and it's called the Stonewall Riots, but actually it goes on for 6 days. And it is certainly, it wasn't that those kind of demonstrations against injustice weren't going on everywhere, but this became a flashpoint. And a year later, when 20,000 people march, it becomes a very much the cornerstone of the LGBTQ movement, saying we deserve rights, and rightly so.
1: Yep.
0: And that's true for us all. We should all stand up and be very proud of these moments.
1: The first Pride is the following year, the 1 year anniversary of Stonewall. And this is at a time when if you were openly gay or if you were not openly gay and just caught at a place like Stonewall, you'd be arrested, you'd be processed. Yeah. You wouldn't actually suffer that much in terms of like actual criminal penalties, but the impact on your reputation was incredibly damaging. So for every single one of those people out on the streets to stand up and say enough is enough, we're not going to take it. And for folks like Marsha Johnson, who was the first, allegedly the first, that is in dispute whether Marsha was the first or not, but she was there standing up and fighting back was an incredible act of courage for every single one of those people.
0: You know, and I remember, and you probably do too, in Durham when they had the LGBTQ rights parade in the early years before gay marriage. The people who are coming from all over Eastern North Carolina, maybe they're the outliers, but they were the ones who paved the way for everybody else to say, hey, you can be who you are, and that's not a bad thing. In fact, we all affirm it, and it's part of our civil rights and human rights that we all need to affirm that makes such a difference.
1: I'm glad I'm wearing this Pride shirt while we're having this conversation. You can't see it, but it's a great Pride shirt that I'm wearing.
0: It is fantastic.
1: And that is History Matters. Scott Washington, thank you so much.
0: Thank you, Aaron.
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1: Coming up on July 4th, Chapel Hill is celebrating the nation's 250th anniversary with its first ever drone show. A collection of 300 drones will paint designs across the sky. This is going to be at Chapel Hill High School, July 4th, starting at 9:20 p.m. If you are planning to go, don't go straight to Chapel Hill High School, only ADA accessible parking there. But shuttles will be running starting at 6 p.m. from the Rosemary Deck downtown and UNC's RR lot, which is just off of Estes Drive by the former Horace Williams Airport. Get details online at chapelhillarts.org for everything you need to know about the drone show on July 4th. We're joined in the studio by a couple of folks from Chapel Hill Community Arts and Culture, Darian Cropper and Javi Vallejo. Thank you both so much for being with us again today.
14: Thanks for having us.
1: Well, you keep coming back. This is like a busy season for Chapel Hill Arts and Culture. So we talked about Pride, we talked about Juneteenth, now we're talking about the 4th of July, which, Darian, we were talking earlier, this is like the last big thing for a little while.
14: Right after this one we will jump into planning our fall and winter events, more to come on that.
1: So before we talk about this, we know how Pride went because I was there. How did Pride go? How did Juneteenth go?
15: Yeah, I think things were great. You know, it seemed like folks were having a great time, saw lots of smiles in the crowd and stuff, you know, got lots of great feedback, you know, and still going through the process of getting that feedback, but I think overall things went very well.
1: So let's talk about the 4th of July. That was a quick summary that I just did, but what's it going to entail?
15: Yeah, so just to reiterate, you know, Saturday, July 4th at Chapel Hill High. Just want to emphasize the fact that we are doing drones this year instead of fireworks. And so we're going to have 300 synchronized drones with music for that main attraction for folks. And we'll have three designated viewing locations across the high school. One of the things that we really want to emphasize with this, because drones are something that's new, right? Like when it comes to drones, you typically need to be within a certain angle of the drone to be able to make the most of the images and stuff, right? Which is why we've got those designated viewing locations.
1: Like, you know, staring at an old television screen from the side where you can't really see the picture.
15: Exactly.
1: Is that right?
15: Yeah. You know, so trying to give folks the best show possible. So really encouraging folks to go to those designated areas, you know, and then, yeah, that parking that's off-site, you know, at Rosemary Deck, UNC's RR lot, plenty of parking for folks. And we've been working closely with transit just to make sure that that's a smooth ride with people. And those shuttles are going to be running from 6 p.m. to 8:45 p.m. before the show, so folks will have

0: have about 2 hours, 45 minutes to be able to get on site. And then after the show, people, you know, will have those shuttles run in for about 30 minutes to, you know, get folks back to where they need to go. And that show is going to be starting at 9:20 p.m.
1: How long will it be, do you know?
0: Show's going to be about 15 minutes, which is, yeah.
1: Similar to what the fireworks were.
0: Exactly, yep.
1: Why drones and not fireworks?
2: Yeah, so obviously there are a few big changes to the event this year, drones being one of them. The decision to switch to drones was actually based on community feedback. So 2 years ago in 2024, we ran a survey for the community. We got a ton of responses, and this decision was based on those responses that we got. Drones also do support the town's sustainability goals, because drones are more sustainable than fireworks. And then they do also, I'm forgetting that last point here.
1: I mean, every dog in town is probably going to be a lot happier.
2: Yes, right? So drones offer a more inclusive, accessible, and quieter experience for the community. So there were a few key interests that kind of went into play there.
1: Speaking with Darian Cropper and Javi Vallejo, talking about the drone show starting at 9:20 p.m. at Chapel Hill High School, put on by Chapel Hill Community Arts and Culture. That's for the 4th of July. And again, chapelhillarts.org is the website for more information on the show, including everything you need to know. Chapel Hill Community Arts and Culture bringing us this conversation as well. So if people are planning to go, what should they know? We talked about parking already. There's those two lots with the shuttles running. What else should folks know?
0: Yeah. So, you know, I think just want to emphasize a couple things that folks can bring. You know, I think cash for some of the food vendors that we have there. It's going to be a hot day, same as every 4th of July, right? You know, but just want to make sure that folks are prepared. So we will have some folks serving ices, popsicles, frozen coffees, other snacks and drinks, you know. And so just want to make sure that folks have, you know, are bringing what they need to be able to get stuff on site, but also, you know, bringing picnic supplies, bringing plenty of water. You know, coolers, blankets, chairs, that sort of stuff, you know, because again, we want it to be a comfortable experience for everybody. Just want to remind folks that tents, tailgates, pets, alcohol, glass, not allowed. We'll have signage up at each of the offsite parking locations, so folks will get a reminder, you know, as they're parking, you know, but just want to emphasize that here. And then there will be no parking available at Chapel Hill High, you know. So again, plenty of offsite parking, but just for public safety reasons, you know, we're trying to make sure that we're keeping folks as safe as possible, which is why we made the decision to not have parking at Chapel Hill High.
1: What are you most looking forward to about it?
2: I'm excited to see how the actual drone part goes and see, you know, videos and pictures that people take. Yeah, I think folks are going to be really excited about it. So I'm excited to see the actual drone part.
0: Yeah. And I think I'm excited for the fact that music is going to be a part of this year's show. You know, I know with fireworks, right, there's the big, like, booms and stuff, you know, as the fireworks explode in the sky, you know. But this year, because of the fact that, you know, the drones are going to be synchronized into specific images and stuff, you know, there's an opportunity there to, I guess, really kind of lean into the festivities of the holiday through music.
1: Awesome. Speaking again with Javi Vallejo and Darian Cropper, Town of Chapel Hill Community Arts and Culture. They're putting on this conversation, and they're putting on the 4th of July drone show, Chapel Hill High School, starting at 9:20. ChapelHillArts.org is the website for more details. I got to wrap up. Anything else that folks should know about this event or anything else you got coming up afterwards?
2: I mean, like I said, fall and winter events are coming quickly. We'll have announcements about that later this summer, so just keep an eye out for that. We do also have a lot of artist calls coming out this summer, so just keep an eye on our website. We have one out right now for Bowling Creek Riser Murals, which are those big cylindrical concrete structures along the Greenway. So that application is open through July 14th. You can find more information on our website.
1: And again, chapelhillarts.org is that website. Go there and find out more and mark your calendars for the 4th of July. That's a Saturday, 9:20 p.m. is when the drone show starts at Chapel Hill High School. Park in the Rosemary Deck or the RR lot, which is right by the old Horace Williams Airport. Darian, Javi, thank you both so much for being with us today.
0: Thanks for having us.
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0: Some movies were never meant to be watched on a couch. This summer, see timeless favorites the way they were meant to be seen, on the big screen at the Chelsea Theater. Our American Icons series features unforgettable films from Robert Redford, Robert Duvall, Rob Reiner, Catherine O'Hara, and many more. From The Princess Bride and Stand By Me to Tender Mercies and The Sting, these are the movies that became part of our cultural DNA. Chelsea Classics, all summer long at the Chelsea Theater.
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4: 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I'm Aaron Keck.

0: Welcome into the Chapelboro Weekend Review on 97.9 The Hill. 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We began this week with sad news, the sudden passing of longtime Orange County Commissioner Jamesetta Bedford after complications from surgery at the age of just 67. Bedford was a public advocate for decades, serving on the Chapel Hill Carborough School Board for 12 years before getting elected to the Orange County Board of Commissioners in 2018. While our community continues to mourn her loss, her fellow board members will soon have to decide how to fill her seat on the board, and because she was up for re-election, the Orange County Democratic Party will also have to decide who runs in her place on the ballot this November. With the full story, 97.9 The Hill's Brighton McConnell.
1: It is hard. I am still in disbelief, deeply, deeply saddened.
2: Chair of the Orange County Board of Commissioners, Gene Hamilton, said Jamesetta Bedford's passing is, quote, a huge loss, as the two-term commissioner and former longtime Board of Education member died at 67 following complications from a surgical procedure. Hamilton, who is a District 1 representative as well, said the cruel irony is that Bedford would be the person she'd call to talk with and ask how to navigate the situation of losing a sitting commissioner.
1: She was more than a colleague. She was a mentor and a friend. I worked with her on the Chapel Hill Carborough City School Board when I was elected first in 2005. It's hard to mourn someone that you really cared about. I mean, I'd say, you know, Jamesetta was like a sister, and also the work of the county has to continue.
2: While the summer often features a lighter meeting schedule, and in the days after Bedford's death, the board did cancel a planned retreat for June 27th, North Carolina law requires any vacant seat with an unexpired term to be filled within 60 days.
1: Probably at our July 9th meeting, you know, deciding on a process to fill that vacancy. And then that whoever's put in that position will be filling it until the first Monday in December, where we have our organizational meeting.
2: Appointments to the Orange County Board of Commissioners are not particularly rare, with two in the last 5 years. What makes Bedford's vacancy different, however, is that it comes months after the primary cycle. The Democrat was primed to win a third term on the board after defeating Maria Palmer in March with 57% of the vote and seeing no challengers on the general ballot for November. While the Orange County Commissioners can make a short-term appointment, it's up to the Orange County Democratic Party to choose who will very likely get a four-year term.
3: There was a primary, and because Commissioner Bedford was the winner of that, she became the Democratic Party's nominee. There is now a vacancy in that nomination.
2: That's Hillsborough Town Commissioner and Democratic National Committee Delegate Matt Hughes.
3: And this is where the county party actually has a lot more heft in terms of making a selection, because that determination of who to replace Commissioner Bedford with for the November election never goes before the Board of County Commissioners.
2: Since Bedford's seat represents Chapel Hill and Carborough voters, all District 1 members of the party's executive committee will have a say in who gets chosen for the upcoming four-year term. That means precinct chairs, vice chairs, state executive committee members, county party officers, and more will have a vote on who holds the seat long term.
3: I think at the end of the day, what people have to remember is political parties are organizations, and those organizations have certain rights. And one of those things is the right to nominate candidates to be on the ballot when the unfortunate happens.
2: Palmer described her primary campaign as an avenue for more marginalized voices to be heard and represented, while acknowledging she and Bedford were friendly. She told us on Wednesday she's felt grateful in recent days that Bedford won that race and could feel affirmed in her victory with community support before her untimely death. But now,
4: I absolutely would love to serve.
2: Palmer said this week she's heard from friends and neighbors asking if she's in line for the vacant District 1 seat since she was on the primary ballot. While she's told them that's not how it will work, the former Chapel Hill Town Councilor has assured people she is still interested in the office, both for the short-term appointment and full-term selection.
4: The case to the Democratic Party, I have worked hard from being a precinct chair to one of the first people in the Latino caucus, statewide resolution committees. I worked on voter registration with my students at A&T when I was the director of the Multicultural Center and took people to the polls. It was so exciting.
2: While the decision to fill Bedford's seat will be difficult emotionally, All three of Hamilton, Hughes, and Palmer said they want to continue Bedford's work and honor her commitment to the county government and constituents. For Palmer, that means stepping back up into elected office.
4: I need to be advocating, and it's easier to advocate from within. So hopefully, you know, I'll be considered.
2: For 97.9 The Hill, I'm Brighton McConnell.
0: Visit chapelburger.com to read just a few of the many comments that came in over the week from Bedford's fellow public officials and advocates sharing their own thoughts about her impactful life and influential legacy. 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Orange County taking a big step on that this week. That's coming up next on the Chapelburger Week in Review after this on 97.9 The Hill.
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0: 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I'm Aaron Keck. In this segment, we stay in local government as Orange County commissioners recently took a major step in their effort to expand behavioral health services in our community, signing off on funding for a new crisis diversion facility that's set to begin construction in August. With the latest, 97.9 The Hill's Emma Cook.
10: Orange County's upcoming crisis center strives to improve support services for adults and children experiencing a behavioral health crisis, while also offering a better alternative to the typical diversion locations, like a detention center or hospital emergency department. At a meeting on June 16th, the commissioners unanimously approved a near $23 million guaranteed maximum price for construction on the 5-acre site in Hillsborough, which the county purchased last year. The project has been in development since 2019, following a study on gaps in crisis services in Orange County. Part of that workshop was former Commissioner James Etta Bedford and Commissioner Sally Green.
11: And what we all landed on as the gap that was missing was exactly this behavioral health center. So it's been a long time coming. There's been a lot of discussion about it. Obviously, there's a need, and I want to thank every one of you who bravely stood up and spoke in support of it.
10: The facility is set to complete construction in late 2027 and welcome occupants that spring. The $29 million project includes a 23-hour behavioral health urgent care unit for patients 4 years and older, It also includes a facility-based crisis unit for adults needing a longer stabilization period. The site off Waterstone Drive also plans to house a community peer living room, integrated discharge services, and a behavioral health resources hub. County Manager Travis Myron said revenue from the facility's 16-bed crisis unit will cover its $2.7 million annual operating cost. A county subsidy will help cover urgent care patients carrying Medicaid or private insurance. With the construction price approved, he said the county can begin acquiring additional partnerships to help fill out its resources. Myron also shared the potential for funding reimbursements from the state for urgent care services.

0: costs. She noted how funding for the project is part of a larger countywide conversation about reducing its operational spending.
1: I think in addition to all the possible partnerships to fund operations, assuming that we pass this, that we as a county will have to look at our own operations and how we can be more efficient. You know, what are the things we're not going to do because we're going to be funding this service? I think given the likely passage of the constitutional amendment that will limit tax increases, this county is going to be in that position to have to make some hard decisions

0: stated how it's up to the county whether it wants to pay for efforts now or let the county's behavioral health issues fester and ultimately pay later. Many county residents and local law enforcement workers shared similar sentiments during the public comment portion. According to the Crisis Diversion Manager for Chapel Hill's Police Department, Sarah Belcher, there are currently only two options for those experiencing mental health or substance-related crises, an already overloaded emergency department or jail.
1: A crisis diversion facility would change that. It would provide a safe, person-centered, trauma-informed alternative, one that focuses on stabilizing individuals with compassion and expertise rather than a punitive response or rushed medical triage. Instead of simply treating the immediate emergency and sending someone home with a sheet of paper and a list of phone numbers, this facility would offer wraparound support. Staff would work directly with individuals to connect them to ongoing treatment, community resources, and follow-up care before they ever walk out of the door.
0: Absent from the board's vote was former Orange County Commissioner Jamesetta Bedford, who died Sunday following complications from a procedure conducted that week. A longtime elected official in Orange County, an advocate for residents with disabilities, she was a champion for the future crisis diversion facility. To hear the full discussion, see the story on chapelboro.com. For 97.9 The Hill, I'm Emma Cook.
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3: 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Find out more about the exhibition and related public programs at ackland.org. The Ackland is located at 101 South Columbia Street in downtown Chapel Hill. Admission to the Ackland is always free. The Ackland. Look close, think far.
4: I'm Rebecca Johnson, and I'm part of the Will Johnson Building team. We look at the pulse of each department, and we can see if things are overdue or off schedule or there's slippage on a job. That's highlighted by the department head every week, and we're working through that so we know what resources do we need to put in this. Why has it happened? Has the client been communicated that they're over? At that meeting, we check on the project budget. We make sure everything's still in line. If there's overages or underages, they can see a tracker where they know what and why, and it's communicated early. We look at the calendar at that point as well, and we also look at any needed items. Hey, you know, if we don't have this by this date, it's going to delay the project. People have that information and we work together. It tends to be easier and the lines of communication are open.
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2: 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The North Carolina Music Hall of Fame announced its 2026 class of inductees this week. Orange County well-represented inductees this year include 70s-era rock band Arrogance, which helped establish the Chapel Hill music scene, and jazz music legend Billy Strayhorn, who grew up in Hillsboro before forging a long partnership with Duke Ellington and a legacy as one of the greatest jazz composers of all time. In local government, Orange County Health Director Quintana Stewart announced she's stepping down next month after 9 impactful years on the job that included leading the county's public health response during COVID-19. Her last day is July 10th. In sports, the NBA draft was this week. Two former Tar Heels hearing their names called, Caleb Wilson with the 4th overall pick to the Chicago Bulls in round 1, and Henry Vassar with the 52nd overall.

0: overall pick to the Atlanta Hawks in round two. Bit of a disappointment for Vesar, who was originally projected as a late first rounder, but his NBA dreams do continue as he's headed to the Atlanta Hawks. Wilson, meanwhile, went to the Bulls. He's the highest picked Tar Heel in the draft since Marvin Williams went second all the way back in 2005. Best of luck to both of them as they begin their NBA careers. But of course, it was Carolina baseball who had most of the spotlight this week as they advanced all the way to the finals of the College World Series for just the third time in team history. Diamond Heels came up short of what would have been their first ever NCAA title, falling 13-2 to Oklahoma in the final. But while there was hurt and sadness after that game, there was also a lot of gratitude as well. With the full story, 97.9 The Hills, Michael Coe.
1: It was quiet inside the tunnels of Charles Schwab Field following UNC's season-ending defeat to Oklahoma in the College World Series Finals. Head coach Scott Forbes came to the press conference with red eyes, joined by team captains Gavin Gallagher and Matthew Mateus. Forbes and the players had taken their time making their way to the press conference room, trying to savor every last moment of a 2026 season which had gotten the program to within one win of its first national title.
2: This group loved each other all season. They took us on a ride that was unbelievable. We came up a little bit short, but I would take that ride again every day of the year. You know, while we're sad, the sadness will go away. We also talk about joy. Joy doesn't go away. And these guys have given me, our coaching staff, our fans, our administration, everybody, a ton of joy and a ton to be proud of.
1: Monday's loss could very well have been the final collegiate game for Gallagher, who was eligible to enter the Major League Baseball draft later this summer.
3: This is probably the most hurt I've ever felt in my life. And not just because we're one game away from doing something that no UNC baseball team has ever done, but more so just because this is the end of the season. We say it all the time from the very beginning, this team will never be this team again. And I've been here for three teams, and this is the best team I've ever played with.
1: Gallagher's career has seen him play out of position for a majority of his games, but that's still relatively straightforward compared to his teammate and co-captain, Mateus. Matty, as his team calls him, earned All-America honors as a sophomore and won an ACC Best 12 games on the mound in 2024. He was set up to be an important piece of the Carolina bullpen the next year, but a mid-season injury ended his year after only 17 games. Mateus was never able to reestablish the presence he had in the bullpen this season, but will still be able to say he pitched in the National Championship Series. Mateus, on the verge of tears himself, was still able to express gratitude to his head coach.
4: He cares about us. He loves us. There's no other coaching staff that I would want to play for, spend my 4 years. I just want to say thank you for giving me opportunity when I was 14 years old. And I've loved every minute, and thank you.
1: Forbes refused to take any credit, instead thanking his players in his final post-game talk. There was nothing he could say which could take away the hurt Gallagher, Mateus, and others felt, but Forbes hopes the love he constantly infuses into the program helps just a little. For now, though, it really, really hurts. Forbes, a former player, knows that feeling all too well.
2: You know, I made my last out in the Division III World Series. I know what that pain feels like. The pain's the pain. And I just wanted them to know how grateful I am for what they've taken us all on. And it's been an amazing ride from being down to Southern Cal to playing to the very last day of the college baseball season, and that's pretty cool.
1: For 97.9 The Hill in Omaha, Nebraska, I'm Michael Coe.
0: Thanks to Michael Coe for being in Omaha for the College World Series, and thanks to High & Rubish Insurance Agency for bringing us our coverage of the College World Series in Omaha. Visit highandrubish.com for a quote from them today. The end of the College World Series also means the end of the college sports season, which also means UNC's mascot Ramses won't be visible at games for at least the next 2 months. Prior to that, though, Carolina Connections' Rachel Moody got a chance to speak with some of the former members of the Ramses family who revealed their identities after graduation, and she filed this report.
5: It's a chilly afternoon in Bochumer Stadium as UNC baseball faces off against North Carolina A&T State University. Up here in the stands, a familiar fuzzy face cheers on the team by pumping his fist, or rather, his hoof.
6: I'm Alex Henson. I'm Ramses.
5: Henson became Ramses his first year in 2021. He graduated last year, but now, as a PhD student, he fills in whenever needed. The cool weather is refreshing compared to inside the suit.
6: It's very hot, especially at those early football games during the summer months. I've only ever been cold in the suit one time, and that was at Keenan, maybe around 7 in the morning in the middle of winter.
5: He worked at typical events like sports games or 5Ks, but he was also in a Marriott Bonvoy commercial, met basketball legend Shaquille O'Neal, and attended birthday parties for mascots. But for Henson, being Ramses is more than just fun gigs.
6: I have done some Make-A-Wish events before where you meet a kid, if you meet their family, and then you'll meet their family again another time, and unfortunately that kid has passed. And that's really tough. It's strange because for just a moment you were kind of a part of that and you had a meaningful impact on their life. You really begin to understand that the more you do it, you see the joy that it brings people, and there's not a better way I would like to spend my time.
5: In 1987, Eric Chilton debuted as the first ever costumed Ramses.
7: I'll never forget standing in the tunnel in the first game, and I get to be 10 feet from it, of all the players circled around Dean Smith as he was talking to them, and I got to hear what he would say. And that was magical to me.
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0: 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I'm Aaron Keck. Have a great weekend.
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0: Hey, it's Aaron Keck. 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

0: that agreement, Iran promised to reopen the strait. Instead, it's been trying to control it, warning ships they could be in danger if they pass the strait without the country's permission.
1: Three firefighters were killed. Two others were hurt battling fires along the Utah-Colorado border as hot, dry conditions fuel one of Utah's most active fire seasons. The state's banned fireworks ahead of the 4th of July. Heavy rains in Kentucky have caused flash flooding, blamed for at least four deaths in the Commonwealth. And authorities in northeastern France say all 11 people were killed when their skydiving plane crashed. Cause under investigation. This is ABC News. Two aircraft nearly collided on a busy Miami runway. ABC's Morgan Norwood says an American Airlines flight noticed the approaching jet and suddenly aborted its takeoff.
0: The pilots had just been cleared for takeoff. Flight radar 24 data shows American Airlines flight 308 already barreling down the runway at about 60 miles an hour for Bermuda with 112 passengers and five crew members on board. The business jet crossing the same runway as the American Airlines plane. The two planes on a collision course coming within about a third of a mile of each other. American Airlines telling ABC News its crew discontinued takeoff after seeing another aircraft on the runway. NetJets, the operator of the business jet, declining to comment.
1: The FAA is investigating. It's also investigating after a Boeing 777 cargo aircraft flew dangerously low. One of its wings was within feet of hitting the ground at a private airport at Horseshoe Bay in Texas. I'm Brian Clark, ABC News.
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7: 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John, I know you just came back recently from the beach, spending a weekend at the beach, having a good time. Tell us about it. What happened?
8: Well, we survived it. This is the first year that we let the kids take friends with them.
7: Yeah.
8: Which meant there were seven of us in the minivan, in the Honda Odyssey. and one of those seven being a baby. Well, and babies tend to come with a lot of stuff, right?
7: Yeah, that complicates a lot.
8: Molly gave a big speech to Lily and Amos when it was packing time to say, look, all right, you guys each get basically a carry-on size suitcase. You know, mm-hmm. We'll be there 4.5, 5 days. There's a washer and dryer in the cottage, so like you don't need to take everything you own. Let's try to keep it confined to a carry-on size so that we can fit everybody in the van.
7: Mm-hmm. Excellent plan.
8: And 15 minutes later, she goes upstairs to find that Amos has removed the curtains and curtain rods from his wall because he needed to take those with him. I was like, how was this a priority, bud?
7: Why?
8: He said, well, we need them to make a fort.

0: Yeah, I can. When you're a kid, I mean, I can understand how you can do that, you know, at home. But why would you want to do that?
1: It would be a funny enough life choice if not having just had the speech of, we got to pack as little as possible. Okay, well, top of the list is going to be curtains and curtain rods.
0: Oh, my goodness.
1: Anyway, those got vetoed. He did not get to take those to the beach.
0: Okay, so, but you have to put them back up, right?
1: Yeah, well, different story for a different day. We'll do that.
0: Wow. But other than that, your trip to the beach and the days you spent there went pretty well, huh?
1: Oh, yeah. It was good. I've been going to Oak Island my whole life.
0: Yeah.
1: So
0: it's a really beautiful place from what I've told. I've been there one time, but it was a long, long time ago. And always good to get away. Hey, let's talk about something that we can all kind of identify with. I know that you really love movies. And these days, you know, all of us don't go to the movie theaters very often.
1: Well, interestingly, movie theaters are making a bit of a comeback.
0: Yeah, they are. I've been hearing about that.
1: You know, they had like a 5-year lost in the wilderness period, and they were already starting to dwindle pre-pandemic, and then pandemic really killed them. But they really kind of made a return here in the last 6 to 12 months.
0: Well, it's so expensive to go to the movie theaters, and a lot of people have, you know, streaming services at home, and so they watch movies there in the comfort of their own homes. But, you know, it really is kind of fun to go to a theater, be with other people, and have the big sound and the huge, you know, screen and all that kind of stuff. But let's talk about financial planning at the movies. I got some famous movie quotes that I've pulled out here, and you put them in a financial context. What does each one of these quotes make you think of? There was, I'll be back. Who is that, John? And what kind of financial advice can you get out of that?
1: Sounds like Arnold in the Terminator. His more famous lines from there.
0: Absolutely.
1: You know, this quote might as well be given to us not by Arnold, but from a bear market, right? We don't know when the next one is going to be, but we know it will be back. Also, that's true of bull markets, right? Like, even if the market is having a bad year, it'll be back.
0: Yeah.
1: So, same kind of thing. Just whether it's a good year or a bad year on your account statement, just picture Arnold saying, I'll be back.
0: Things are kind of cyclical, and, you know, they come and go, and, you know, things go up and down, and that's just the way it is. You know, one of my favorite movies from a pretty good while ago, When Harry Met Sally, with Billy Crystal and Meg Ryan, really good movie. And my favorite scene in the movie is when they're in this diner, and a certain thing happens at the table, and then there's this older woman in the background that says, I'll have what she's having. It was actually Rob Reiner's mom, Estelle Reiner, who said that line.
1: Really?
0: It's pretty cool. Yeah.
1: I did not know that.
0: Yeah, absolutely. Little fact. I thought that was cool.
1: Yeah, that's good movie trivia. Yeah, so believe it or not, I had never seen When Harry Met Sally until, I don't know, a year or two ago. I watched it on a plane. I always try to, if I'm on a long plane ride, I try to see a movie I haven't seen before.
0: Yeah.
1: I'll have what she's having. I have to turn this into financial wisdom. Well, think of it this way. A lot of people seem to want to have the same financial plan as their neighbor or their brother-in-law or whoever. Want to have the same 401k balance. Want to have the same products or strategies. And, you know, maybe it worked fine for your brother-in-law. But you need a plan that works for you because your life is not their life. You know, people think, well, just because we work at the same company, we're probably, you know, pretty similarly situated. Or because we live in the same neighborhood, we kind of have the same. No, I mean, that's not at all the case. Some people have pensions, some don't. Some people have paid more into Social Security over the years and are going to have a bigger benefit there than others. Some people just spend a lot. Some people spend very little. Some people are going to get an inheritance. Others are not. So there's just too many variables that you can look at somebody that you think looks like they would match you financially and just say, I'll have what she's having or I'll have what he's having. It doesn't work that way. You need a plan that works for you.
0: All to say that you need your own individual plan. There's no generic one-size-fits-all plan for retirement.
1: That's right.
0: Here's one that goes back away. Judy Garland in The Wizard of Oz. Toto, I have a feeling we're not in Kansas anymore. And, you know, that saying, we're not in Kansas anymore, applies to a lot of things these days. I see it pop up all the time, you know, and with things that I read. What kind of financial advice can you get out of that?
1: Would you say that maybe that is, like, we're not in Kansas anymore is the most quoted line from The Wizard of Oz?
0: Probably, yeah. That I can remember. I don't remember a whole lot about The Wizard of Oz, but yeah.
1: I mean, I feel like in pop culture, that probably has to be. There's no place like home, maybe, would arguably be on the same plane, but not in Kansas anymore. Pretty popular thing to say. Well, how about this? Once you get into retirement, there are things that are just different from when you were working. Used to be black and white, and now it's all in Technicolor or whatever.
0: The game has changed.
1: Yes. So, you know, instead of earning a paycheck and building your savings, you're now no longer contributing to those savings. You're probably turning the spigot in the other direction and now living off your savings. Just a completely different mindset. And it can be difficult for a lot of people mentally and emotionally to make that shift because for so many years they've just been used to having a paycheck and knowing that they're adding to their buckets instead of pulling out of their buckets. I just had somebody in here this week who, you know, we were kind of talking through their plan and the way they've always had their, they're in a weird situation because they live here half the time and they live in Canada half the time. Mm-hmm. And so they're always trying to balance the tax code from two different countries to figure out the best way to do this. So they don't take monthly distributions from their savings. Mm-hmm. They take a couple of chunks during the year, each year, once they figure out, okay, well, how much do we need to have to benefit us most in the American and the Canadian tax tables? So it's pretty complex planning that we're doing in their situation. We always have to get the Canadian CPA on the phone to help
0: us. Well, kudos to you for being able to keep up with all that.
1: Well, that's what the Canadian CPA is for, and then we can argue about what the best approach is going to be. All of that to say, they're not taking monthly distributions. We only do it a couple times a year once we figure out the numbers. Mm-hmm. And it's hard for them because they would really rather have the monthly paycheck coming in, which with 98% of our clients, that's what we're doing. We're setting up monthly income streams so that they have that feeling of getting a paycheck. So it can at least feel like they're kind of still in Kansas, even if they're not in Kansas anymore. Yeah. But it's tough when you have this pile of money and you take it out in July, let's say, and you need to make it last through the end of the year. It's just not the same feeling of knowing that you're replenishing the bank account every month. So anytime that we can, we like to have those paychecks coming in each and every month to give you that same sense of working. So all great things that we can talk about in your 15-minute retirement ready phone call, which costs you nothing but could give you a pretty big benefit down the road with some things that you might learn in that conversation.
0: Again, no cost, no obligation. 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You can set it up right there on your own computer or your phone or whatever. 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A 15-minute retirement-ready phone call is what we call it. And you can talk with your chartered retirement planning counselor at Rosewood Wealth Management. Not going to cost you anything, not going to obligate you to do anything at all. So go ahead and do that. Don't procrastinate. Procrastination, not your friend. Hey, we're going to talk about more interesting stuff coming up on today's edition of the Financial Symphony. I'm Ron Stutz along with John Stillman. Don't go away. We'll be right back.
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8: 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A great retirement is within reach.
0: Welcome back to the Financial Symphony, the show that helps you hit all the right notes in your retirement planning. It's always such a pleasure to hang out with John on the show every week. And so many people tell us that they listen to the show. And, I go everywhere, John, around the community, and people say, yeah, I heard John on the radio this weekend, you know, that kind of thing. And, boy, John Stillman seems like a really nice guy. I say, well, why don't you get in touch with him?
1: He seems that way, but you don't know the half of it.
0: You know, you just don't really know him, you know, like I do. So, you know, why don't you get in touch with him and arrange to have one of those 15-minute retirement-ready phone calls? Then you'll know. You won't just speculate on what kind of a guy he is.
1: That's right.
0: Hey, the way you can arrange that is by going to meetwithjohn.com. Special website that John created for that very purpose, meetwithjohn.com. That can make it happen. You can have a 15-minute retirement-ready phone call with John Stillman. It's not going to cost you anything, not going to obligate you to do anything at all. Hey, I got a little history for you here, John, and I know you can certainly identify with this, as we all can. 71 years ago, June 27th, 1955. Now, I know you weren't alive back then. I was. The nation's first seatbelt legislation was enacted in the state of Illinois. And these days, you know, I'm always amazed when I hear somebody say or even, you know, intimate that they don't like wearing seatbelts. I mean, it's just become such an automatic part of our lives, and research has shown that seatbelts save lives.
1: Feel a little bit naked without it.
0: Yeah, me too.
1: I got a seatbelt ticket when I was probably 20 or 21.
0: Yeah.
1: So this was back when I worked in landscaping during college.
0: Right.
1: And I showed up to work one morning, and I pulled in the gravel drive. So we started out at my boss's house. He had like a shop behind his house where we'd go in and load the trucks every morning.
0: Yeah.
1: And so I pull into the gravel drive that went back to the shop, and there was a cop like sitting in the driveway who had – he'd pulled over one of the guys that I worked with.
0: Right.
1: So I didn't see him until I'm like pulling in the driveway. So I'm pulling in behind the trooper, state trooper who was in my boss's driveway. So he's got Brian, who he's pulled over, and then him, and then me behind him. Well, I guess he thought that we were trying to box him in and get the best of him. So he pulls his gun out, runs back to my car, and is like, get back in your car now. I was like, what, dude? Relax. And then he's like, did you not have your seatbelt on? I was like, well, I'm in a driveway. Now, the fact is, I had not been wearing my seatbelt on the way to work that morning. But he didn't know that. I was like, well, I'm in a driveway. He's like, get back in your car. Holsters his gun, goes back. Goodness. And so he had pulled Brian over for not wearing a seatbelt. And so he writes Brian a seatbelt ticket, comes back, writes me a seatbelt ticket. So I always tell it as the story of the time I got a ticket for not wearing a seatbelt in the driveway.
0: And had a gun pulled on
1: you. Right, for not wearing my seatbelt. Right.
0: What an overreaction.
1: And then my boss came out, because now everybody else is trying to come to work. And they're like lined up on the street because we're blocking the driveway.
0: Yeah.
1: And I looked back and two of them were sitting on the side of the road in their car, not wearing their seatbelt. I was like, guys, seatbelt's on. Anyway, my boss comes over to try to get the cop to move out of the driveway. And he's like, sir, you are impeding my investigation.
0: I hope that guy's still not in law enforcement.
1: Well, we'll assume he's retired by now.
0: I hope so. Wow.
1: It was a bit much.
0: That's just a little bit ridiculous, to be honest with you. Hey, you know, let's talk about something a little more pleasant, man. I'm sorry when you were a teenager you had a gun pulled on you for not wearing your seatbelt. I mean, that's just crazy. But let's get back to our conversation about financial planning at the movies. There's so many famous movie quotes out there, and I've taken great pleasure to pull some of these so that you can talk about them. I happen to know from some previous conversations that you enjoy the movie Groundhog Day with Bill Murray.
1: I do love Groundhog Day. It is one of my favorites.
0: That's a good movie, and I know you've said that over and over and over. Maybe not every day, but there was a quote in there, well, what if there is no tomorrow? There wasn't one today. Bill Murray said that in Groundhog Day, and I'm just wondering what kind of a fancy financial advice can you pull from that?
1: Well, at some point, there's going to be no tomorrow for you, right?
0: Yeah.
1: Nobody knows when they're going to go to the happy hunting ground or shuffle off this mortal coil.
0: Not being here at some point. Yeah.
1: Yeah. So you have to be prepared for if there is no tomorrow. Let's make sure that your spouse or your family isn't going to be in a difficult financial position after you're gone. Mm. We have to assume, like, if two people are married and one of them dies, you know, while they're in retirement, we're going to lose, at the very least, we're going to lose one Social Security benefit. Mm-hmm. Right. We're going to lose the smaller of the two. Like, if one spouse is getting $2,500 and the other one's getting $1,800, doesn't matter who dies first. The spouse who lives will keep the bigger one. They'll keep the $2,500, but they'll lose the $1,800.
0: Right.
1: So that's some income that goes away. We're also going to be now in a single filer tax bracket instead of married filing jointly. So that puts you in a higher bracket, even if you had the exact same income. So there's a lot of things we need to think about from that standpoint to make sure that the remaining spouse has the income that they need to continue living their life.
0: John, if I were to start yelling on this show,
1: I would actually prefer it. I wish you would show a little more enthusiasm for the proceedings here.
0: Oh, is that right? You don't think I show enough enthusiasm?
1: I think you should yell a little bit more is all I'm saying.
0: You can't handle the truth.
1: There you go. That's better.
0: What movie does that come from and who said it?
1: What's that? A Few Good Men?
0: Yeah, Jack Nicholson.
1: I haven't seen that in quite a while.
0: Yeah. He was yelling at Tom Cruise.
1: Yeah. You want me on that wall. All right. How am I turning this into financial wisdom? Well, how about this?
0: Yeah.
1: When we analyze somebody's portfolio, really do a deep dive on their investments, they don't necessarily always want to hear the truth about what they're invested in.
0: So, you can't handle the truth. John does not talk to people like that.
1: Right. Now, I will say that more often than not, we have better news to share with them about their overall picture than having to give somebody bad news.
0: Yeah.
1: But regardless, it's important to hear the truth, even if it's not necessarily good news. I mean, most of the time, to the extent that there's bad news, it's, look, what you're invested in here is really not what you should have been in for the last few years, and it's really not, it's for sure not what you need moving forward. But the good news is it's all fixable, right? Like, you're not stuck in that. We can invest in different stuff. So usually it's bad news from the standpoint of like, okay, yeah, you could have been doing a little better for the last decade. You could have been a little

0: more tax efficient. You could have had a little less risk, all that kind of stuff. But it doesn't mean that it's bad news moving forward. The good news is usually you have enough dollars that you can do what you want and need to do in retirement moving forward. Now, certainly there have been people where I've had to say, yeah, I mean, you could retire next year if you want, like you're planning, but things are going to be really tight and you're going to have to really strip down the budget to a whole lot of nothing. And, you know, those are not fun conversations. We don't, like I said, we don't have to have them that often, but sometimes when we do, you need to be able to handle the truth.
1: Yeah. Hey, this next movie I want to mention here is one that you may not know. I don't know, because it goes all the way back to 1967. I remember that because it was the year I graduated from high school. Great movie called Cool Hand Luke. Paul Newman was the star of the movie. Mm-hmm. And I don't remember a whole lot about the movie, except it was set in prison and there was something about hard-boiled eggs in it, like, you know, people eating hard-boiled eggs. But I remember this one quote from, I think it was from a prison guard or the warden or somebody, and he said, "What we have here is a failure to communicate."
0: Well,
1: you remember that?
0: I know the quote, though. Yeah. I have not seen Cool Hand Luke.
1: Oh, it's a really, really good movie. I remember it that way anyway. I may go back and watch it now and think, oh, that's terrible.
0: Yeah.
1: But, you know, I thought it was good at the time.
0: I might say the only thing I know about this movie is this quote. Well, that's pretty easy to turn into financial wisdom, because a lot of people just fail to understand certain elements of their financial plan, either because it was made intentionally hard for them to understand. And, mm-hmm. you know, that sounds kind of sinister, that it was made intentionally hard for you. I don't think that actually happens a lot. Now, I have known of advisors who, yeah. you know, their approach is, look, if I can just make them so confused, then they just have to trust whatever I tell them to do, mm-hmm. because it all sounds so difficult. I think those people are pretty few and far between.
1: Yeah, there are a lot of good advisors out there, but there are some, yeah. you know.
0: I don't think there's a lot of people like that. But I think there are a lot of people that just aren't very good at communicating mm-hmm. some of these concepts. And so what you often end up with is you do have a plan that's not necessarily that complex, but it hasn't been explained to you in a way that makes sense to you. So you really don't know what's going on mm-hmm. with your money. And again, I think it's usually not coming from a sinister place. It's just some people just kind of feel like they're talking to another financial advisor when they're talking through it. They're not thinking about the fact that I'm talking to somebody who doesn't wallow around in this stuff every day. So maybe I should explain it a little bit differently. So that's what we really try to lean into is making sure that you understand your plan, that you can explain it back to us. And, you know, certainly when you have questions, we're here, but hopefully we can reduce the number of questions you have or the anxieties you have because you understand it. So that's what we shoot for. And, you know, certainly if you feel like you're not getting that level of communication and understanding now, maybe it's because you don't have an advisor at all and this stuff just seems complex to you. Or maybe it is somebody who just maybe doesn't communicate enough. Maybe you don't talk to this person hardly ever. Or when you do, you just don't really understand the conversation. Reach out. Let's have the 15-minute retirement ready phone call. Get a feel for where you stand and what you might need to think about doing moving forward.
1: 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Remember, it is not going to cost you anything at all. 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But just have a conversation, get to know John a little bit, have him get to know you a little bit, and it's not going to cost you a penny. 800-545-2991. 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I'm Ron Stutz, along with John Stillman, and we're going to be right back with more in just a moment.
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3: 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John Stillman, very musical himself. Yeah, I hope that you will eventually get to the point where you can visit John Stillman on the phone. Well, that will start it, but you can visit John Stillman on the farm. John has a cool farm with a lot of things going on there, and sometimes you might hear a rooster in the background of the show here. Might have goats outside the window, but it's all going to start with a phone call, and you can make that happen by going to meetwithjohn.com. You can get a 15-minute retirement-ready phone call that is not going to cost you anything and not going to obligate you to do anything at all beyond that, but that's what it's all about, meetwithjohn.com. You can make it happen that way. It's not going to cost you anything, not going to obligate you to do anything at all. And, John, those 15-minute retirement-ready phone calls may turn into a Zoom meeting next and maybe an in-office visit. You know, totally up to folks out there who want to get to know you. Got a quote of the week here that I know you're going to like this one. It's from Robert Schuller, and I really like this quote. It makes sense. He said, "Never cut a tree down in the wintertime. Never make a negative decision in the low time. Never make your most important decisions when you are in your worst moods. Wait. Be patient. The storm will pass. The spring will come." What do you think of that one?
4: I think that's a pretty good quote. I haven't heard that before, but I like it. Yeah, and it applies to people in their financial planning because so often people panic and make hasty financial decisions when if you just back up and breathe for a minute, you might realize, okay, I don't necessarily have to change anything right now. Like making changes when the market is down. Well, I've lost a lot of money this year, so I got to move it to something more conservative. Well, you don't necessarily want to do that after you've lost the money because then you're not there to get the money back when the market recovers. Or, you know, you get a medical diagnosis or you lose your job and, you know, people try to fix everything immediately with their finances in the wake of bad news. And yeah, sometimes, like you said, be patient. The storm will pass. The spring will come. Let's make sure that you're not making any hasty decisions. Now, life events like that can be a good time to reassess your situation and figure out if you're doing what you need to be doing. But it doesn't mean that you should just hastily blow everything up because something changed in your life.
3: Let's talk about some mistakes that people make. When they're pre-retirees, they haven't gotten to retirement yet, but they think they may retire, you know, fairly soon. And that's kind of a dream for them. So classic pre-retiree mistakes. Give us some examples of people you've seen make these mistakes that I'm going to lay out here and describe the consequences. Let's say somebody comes to you and they're 59 years old, just a few years away from planning to retire. And they're invested, you look at their portfolio and you see that they are invested at age 59 the same way that they invested when they were, let's say, 39. You know, that can be a real mistake, and I'm sure you've seen that happen with some folks, and you can kind of save them from making it worse.
4: Yeah, and sometimes this is just a matter of not really paying much attention, and you just kind of go with some default choices in your 401k and you're not really thinking that hard about it. And you say, well, this worked in the past, it'll work now. Well, yeah, maybe, but you know, your timeline has shrunk in terms of how long it is until we need that money for a retirement paycheck from you. So that's one thing we have to take into account is how long is it until we need this money for a paycheck. Now, I will say, Ron, there are people that are 59 and, you know, their income situation is such that they're not going to need any money from their retirement accounts for income until they're in their 80s. Okay, well, in that case, we can still be invested fairly aggressively at 59. But if you're 59 and you need that money at 64, if you're retiring in 5 years and you need it for a paycheck, yeah, we don't want to be invested like a 39-year-old. So just need to make sure we have the right amount of risk for your situation. And it's not always age-based. Again, it's how long is it till we need the money?
5: Next, here's something that we talk about a lot on this show. A lot of people have such difficulty deciding when to start their Social Security. A lot of people just kind of willy-nilly start it at the age of 62 when they first legally can do so. But when you do your Social Security, when you turn it on, that requires some strategy. And John can explain all that.
4: Yeah, we want to make sure that, first of all, you're positioned to get the most money out of the system that you can get. Wring every nickel out of that system that you've paid into for the last 40-plus years. So that's one thing. But also, we want to think about the tax implications of your Social Security. And a lot of people just don't understand how that fits into the overall tax plan. But, you know, if we can do it right where, you know, depending on what your income needs are, but let's say you're a married couple in retirement and maybe you need $100,000 to $150,000 a year in income, and maybe 45 to 50% of that is Social Security, we can probably get you set up in a pretty tax efficient way if we do everything. If we're paying attention to the tax brackets and the over age 65 deductions and all that. If we structure the income right, you can be fairly tax efficient, much more tax efficient than you were when you just had a paycheck. And but a lot of people just aren't thinking about that. They just pull the trigger on their Social Security and then it's like, yeah, a couple years later, I wish we'd done this differently. Well, too late. Should have had a plan before you pulled the trigger.
5: Yeah, I mean, really sad thing is if you make a mistake, you know, you can't go back and change it. So
4: now, technically, there is, like, within a year of starting Social Security, you can say, you know what, this was a mistake. I want to start it later. I'm going to pay you back Social Security, everything you've given me, and then start my benefit later. I think it's within 12 months of starting it, you can do that. I've never actually had anybody do that. I can't imagine that it's a very easy process to go through.

0: very small window of opportunity there for sure. Another thing that requires some thought is, you know, people every year, everybody's, you know, April 15th, got to get those taxes in, tax forms. Everybody focus on tax preparation, but not tax planning. And that is a big part of your financial retirement process. Planning for taxes, and John can explain that as well.
1: Yeah, so we have here, we have a tax planning calendar, and every single month of the year, there is some tax planning thing that we are focused on for our clients. So like January, February, we're doing charitable contributions from folks' IRAs, we're doing RMDs for the year for people. March and April, we are focused on tax preparation instead of planning. You know, we're doing tax returns for folks. But then, you know, May is proactive tax planning. We're doing Roth conversions in June. We're following up on some of the January stuff that didn't get completed. We're doing that during the summer. You know, in the fall, we're checking in with business owners, trying to figure out where their income is going to land for the year, see what kind of tax plans we need to do for them. So we have a whole calendar laid out for the year that revolves around tax planning. And, you know, most people just aren't thinking about that. It's more just, all right, well, what can I do to get the biggest deduction from last year's numbers? Well, last year's numbers, they've already happened. Now you're just filling in the boxes and trying to be as accurate as possible. But there's not any planning you can do at that point. The numbers just are what they are. So much better to be proactive, go into the year thinking, all right, how can I be most tax efficiently positioned this year coming up instead of this year that already passed by?
0: You're listening to the Financial Symphony with John Stillman, and let me give you a quick phone number here if you'd like to call or text and get a 15-minute retirement ready phone call on your calendar, 800-545-2991, 800-545-2991. You know, here's a mistake that a lot of people make, assuming that most of your retirement health care needs will be covered by Medicare, and that is certainly not the case. John can help you prepare for that eventuality as well, because as we've talked about so many times on this show, about 70% of us are going to need some form of long-term care, and that can be financially devastating.
1: Well, that's, you've hit the nail on the head there, because Medicare, it does cover a lot. People are generally pretty pleased with Medicare as a program, especially in terms of things that are run by the government. Medicare has a pretty high satisfaction rate. But yes, to your point, it does not cover long-term care. I mean, 30 or 60 days, depending on what kind of care you need. But that's kind of a drop in the bucket if you're in the memory care unit at the nursing home for 7 years. So we have to make sure that you have a plan for your long-term care, which does not necessarily mean that you have long-term care insurance. It might mean that. That could be a way to address the situation. But that's not the only way to do it. The key is we just have to have a plan and make sure that you're covered.
0: The last thing I wanted to mention here when it comes to classic pre-retiree mistakes is something that we have talked about a lot on this show over the years. A lot of people feel like they haven't saved enough and, you know, they haven't accumulated enough for their retirement lifestyle, and they take on additional risk, you know, kind of near the end of the road in an attempt to make up for lost time. And sometimes that can have a devastating effect.
1: Yeah, well, we see this all the time with people in their 50s where they say, well, I feel like I'm behind. I need to find some good stocks and try to make up some lost ground here because I just feel behind. And the reality is, like, even if you are behind, taking more risk is not the way to fill the gap. So if you think about in your 50s, this is not true for everybody, but for most people in their 50s, what has happened? You're probably, for the most part, debt-free. Maybe your house is even paid off, depending on how long you've been in that house. So you have less debt than you used to. Your kids are kind of off the payroll. Maybe you're done paying for college and everything at this point. You're probably in your prime earning years at work. So you're in a position that you can save more than you've ever been able to. So that really should be your focus, is how can I get more aggressive with my savings, not how can I get more aggressive with my investing. Because if you get more aggressive with your investing, it could work. It could go great. I've also seen it go very awry for folks who try to crank up the risk to make up for lost time. So let's not do that. Let's be smarter about it. And these are the kinds of things we can talk about in your 15-minute retirement-ready phone call, which Ron will tell you about.
0: Yeah, it's very easy. Go to meetwithjohn.com, meetwithjohn.com. 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You can schedule your own get-together, 15-minute conversation on the phone with John Stillman. that is not going to cost you anything at all and not going to carry with it any kind of obligation. 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John's going to answer some questions from some of our listeners. 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
3: Celebrate the 4th of July in the town of Hillsboro. 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
0: 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Make it happen that way. Hey, time for the mailbag here, John. I know, you know, a lot of people say this is their favorite part of the show because they kind of identify with some of these questions because, you know, some of us have common experiences. Our first question today is a kind of a sad one. It's from Sandy in Chapel Hill. And Sandy says, my sister recently was diagnosed with cancer. Obviously, her retirement plans changed, but now I'm thinking my own plans might be changing as well. We live in separate states, but

0: own my home and have low expenses. I'm considering either buying or renting a condo near the hospital where she lives in order to be able to help care for her after treatments. How does that complicate things to have a second home out of North Carolina in terms of expenses and taxes in the future? I'll probably do it regardless, but I want to know what I can expect.
1: Yeah. Well, I appreciate your heart in this, Sandy. I would encourage you, I know you say you'll probably do it regardless, I would encourage you to get a better understanding of what her treatment plan is going to look like, how long it's going to last, what the prognosis is, what kind of help she's likely to need, all of those kinds of things, simply because it wouldn't make sense for you to buy a place there and then, you know, in 6 or 8 months, she's recovered and doing great, doesn't necessarily need help from you, and now you have this place in some other state. She doesn't say where. Now, if it's a place you would just like to live eventually, maybe it's a different story and you're going to have a house in two places and then you're eventually going to move there and this is sort of a transition period. You know, maybe that could make sense, but I don't know that I would necessarily do it off the bat right now. Another just practical reason is, you know, if she needs help, she might need you to be in her home if she needs help after treatments and stuff. And so you having a separate house is not particularly helpful. You might be better off just in her guest room and not make it a permanent thing. Now, interestingly, if it's a state that does not have state income tax, Florida, Tennessee, Texas, one of those, you know, maybe you have a residence there. You spend 6 months and 1 day of the year in that state, and you claim that state as your home state, and you don't pay any state income tax. Maybe something to consider, but the savings on that would not be worth making a bad decision with a real estate purchase just because you're overreacting to the situation. So I would say let it breathe, and then if indeed you do want to have a place there, then assess, all right, what's the real financial implications of this?
0: Yeah. Sandy, good luck with that, and I hope you will come in and maybe not come in, but at least have a telephone conversation with John about all this before you make a decision. Greg is in Durham, and Greg has a good question here. He says, in retrospect, I probably made a mistake by not electing to have a spousal benefit from my wife on my military pension, but I can't go back and change it now. How do I make sure that she has enough remaining assets to live on, assuming that I die first?
1: Yeah, ideally, it probably would have been better if you'd had a spousal continuation on that pension, but like you said, Greg, nothing we can do about it now. Couple of ways to potentially solve the problem. One, we could get a life insurance policy on you that we know is going to pay her enough that she could then take that money and turn it into income after you're gone. Or we just have some investments that are set aside and invested for income for her in the future. And we know we're just not going to touch that bucket until you're gone. And then we know that we have these other assets set aside that can become income for her to replace your pension. Had a couple of folks in this situation, certainly, and usually, Greg, they're like you. They're looking back saying, oh, I wish I'd made a better decision on this when I started the pension. But, you know, is what it is, and you're stuck with the choice you made. So we'll make the best of it. We can figure out a workaround.
0: Have a conversation with John about that, and you can call 800-545-2991 or go to that website, meetwithjohn.com. Hope you will follow up with John about this and find out the best way to alleviate the problems that may exist if you don't have that conversation. One more question today, John. It's from Susan, who lives in Mebane. And Susan says, I want to be sure that I'm making the right financial decisions for my retirement, but I know myself well enough to know that I have a tendency to overthink everything and then get overwhelmed and paralyzed. I guess she's talking about paralysis by analysis here. And she goes on to say, how do I know if I've done enough research and put in enough thought to make a good decision?
1: Well, I don't necessarily love the phrase put in enough research because, like, what does that mean? That means different things to different people. For some people, it means I Google searched a lot of things, read a lot of different articles of different opinions, and came to my own conclusions based on the other perspectives out there. For some people, that's what doing research is. For other people, it means I listened to somebody's crappy YouTube channel, and now I have an opinion that's just their opinion regurgitated. I would like to know what you mean by do

0: doing enough research. Generally, Susan, you're probably making this too complicated. You probably just need to dial everything back, understand what's really important, what are the most basic things that you need to make decisions on, and let that kind of drive the conversation for you. You don't have to know the intricacies of every financial product on the market. That's not what you need. You need to understand what are the important things in your situation, and what are the things that most of, what are the small hinges that swing big doors in your case. Let's figure out what levers need to be pulled. And, you know, let's focus on those. Let's not get way too into the weeds on stuff that you heard about somewhere, but maybe doesn't affect you at all or wouldn't be a good idea for you at all. Let's focus on you and what you need. And you're, like I said, you're probably making it more complicated than it needs to be. So these are all great questions, all good examples of things we can talk about in your 15-minute retirement ready phone call. Ron?
1: All right. You can arrange that by going to meetwithjohn.com, meetwithjohn.com. You can have a conversation with John Stillman that is going to be cost-free and obligation-free. So don't worry about it. You're not going to have any strings attached to this conversation at all. Meetwithjohn.com. That can make it happen for you. John, it's been a lot of fun hanging out with you today. I hope you hear from Susan and Greg and Sandy and a lot of other folks out there who listened to the show today. I know that you have a lot of folks you've been working with for a long time and new people coming on all the time. So if you have not had a conversation with a financial advisor, or if you maybe have a plan developed with another financial advisor out there, get a second opinion. Get to know John Stillman, find out what he can do for you in helping you get to and through retirement in the most efficient way possible. And that includes taking inflation in the future into account and also future taxes. You can become more tax efficient as well. John Stillman can help with all of that. Hey, John, have a great week, buddy. And I know that next week we're going to be right back here and you're going to tell us some other interesting stories.
0: I'll do my best. Thanks for having me on your show.
1: Everybody have a great week. John Stillman will be back with more on the Financial Symphony next time.
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2: Hi, this is Adam Bishop, Senior Pastor at New Hope Church, and I'm excited you tuned in for today's message. You see, I believe God has something especially for you,

you know, with a dad that had some goofy rules. I mean, let's just be real, okay? So if you grew up in a home and your dad had some goofy rules, can I just see your hand for a second, okay? If you're a dad now and you have some goofy rules, can I raise it up, right? So now

the point of the law never was for us to actually measure up to it, to keep it. The point of the law was to point out our inadequacy in trying to do so, our sinfulness. And we would have never figured this out on our own. Throughout the Old Testament, people would create their own gods. It was pretty bad, the things they would come up with that gods would ask them then to do. So we're learning about who God is. We're recognizing who we really are. And then third, God gave us the law to then reveal our need for a Savior. So if we see who God is and we see who we are, we recognize the gap. We recognize that if God's holy, if God's perfect and we're not, and we desire to be in his presence, there's something then that has to happen, which is fourth, the final reason, the number one reason, the big reason, ultimately then to point us to Jesus. So if you recognize all of the law in the Old Testament is functioning to do this, show us who God is, show us who we are, reveal our need for a Savior, and then ultimately point us to Jesus, it makes sense in its context. And then what we're going to see today in Matthew chapter 5, it's an interesting passage. And sometimes when we read the Bible, we have to do a couple of things in order to read it honestly, to interpret it accurately, to not take it out of context. So for a moment, maybe you're new to the Bible, Matthew chapter 5, Sermon on the Mount, Jesus' most famous sermon. There are people there that day hearing this sermon. They're the first audience. One of the things when we read the Bible is we can't make it say something to us today that it never meant to the original audience. We've got to interpret it accurately. So what we're going to try to do today is put ourselves in their shoes. Like, what would it have felt like to hear Jesus saying the words we're about to read that day? Now, remember, Jesus has just started his public ministry. This is before the cross. This is before the resurrection. This is before the New Testament's been written, okay? So you're sitting there that day. The Pharisees have access to the Bible through Old Testament scrolls. You've never read the Bible. You've only been told what it says from the Pharisees, who you think you're supposed to trust. But Jesus is helping us recognize that they're actually crooks and they lie and they're taking advantage of people. So we're going to try to put ourselves in their shoes. But then what we're going to try to do is apply it to our lives today. Because since the day Jesus preached this, a few things have happened. We just mentioned them. He went to the cross. He defeated death through the resurrection. He ascended into heaven with a promise to return. We are now 2,000 years into church history. So we have the luxury and the benefit of applying these passages on the other side of the resurrection. The first audience that day, we're hearing them through the lens of their current reality. So let's pick it up. Let's see if we can do both. Hear it for what it says, first audience, apply it to our lives today, other side of the resurrection. Starting in Matthew chapter 5, verse 17, Jesus says, "Do not think that I have come to abolish the law or the prophets." This is why we need to understand the law, the rules. "I have not come to abolish them," key phrase, "but to fulfill them." There would have been an audible gasp that day. Jesus is like, I'm actually here to fulfill all of the Old Testament laws. They would have gasped. The Pharisees would have probably cursed in Hebrew. That's how that probably would have went down. They would not have liked hearing him say that. He's come to fulfill them. Verse 8, "For truly I tell you, until heaven and earth disappear, not the smallest letter, not the least stroke of a pen will by any means disappear from the law until everything is accomplished." If you know anything about Hebrew, the way that it's written and the way that it's read, there's symbols. It doesn't look like our language. He's describing this. Jot and tittle is what the King James Version says. That the way you would actually write the letters in Hebrew in the Old Testament. Jesus is saying, I'm going to fulfill every single mark of that law. That's why I'm actually here. This was revolutionary. This would have been unlike anything they'd ever heard before in their life. Now, here we are on the other side of all of that, the other side of the resurrection. We read God's word. We try to figure out what it means. We try to figure out how to apply it to our lives. Let me tell you the principle we can pull from this first part of this passage and apply it to our lives today, okay? Follow God's word to Jesus. So what do you mean by that? Every time you read God's word, ask this question: how can I see Jesus in this passage? Jesus is saying that he fulfills everything about God's law. We see later in Luke chapter 24, on the other side of the resurrection, Jesus is walking with a couple of guys to a town called Emmaus, and he tells them on the walk that everything about the Bible ultimately points to him. So you have a difficult time reading the Bible. Let me encourage you, when you read it, try to understand what's happening in the account that you're reading. You want to interpret

it accurately. But then after having done that, ask this question. How can I see Jesus in this passage? How does this passage point me to Jesus? How is this passage ultimately fulfilled through Jesus? If you study Old Testament characters, this is one of my favorite ways to do this. So read everything about Moses, learn the story, see how God does all of these incredible things, and then ask the question, how is Jesus our greater Moses? You read about Joshua, how's Jesus our greater Joshua? How's Jesus our greater Jonah? You'll begin to see some correlations. Wait, Jonah was in the belly of a whale for 3 days. Jesus was in the tomb for 3 days. There's got to be something there. There is. So when you're reading the Bible, let the Bible lead you to Jesus. Every single passage, follow God's word to Jesus. Again, they would have heard something that day that doesn't land the same way for us because we actually have all of God's word completed. But the principle, I believe, is actually more helpful for us since we have God's word. All right, let's pick it up back then in verse 19. Therefore, anyone who sets aside one of the least of these commands, again, referring to Old Testament law, and teaches others accordingly will be called least in the kingdom of heaven. But whoever practices and teaches these commands will be called great in the kingdom of heaven. So after telling them he's going to fulfill the law, he's now helping them see the validity of the law, the authority of God's word, that it really matters. You don't just get to lay aside the parts of it that you don't like. Jesus is drawing attention to the importance of God's word. So here's the application for us. Again, all these years later, other side of the resurrection. Let God's word shape your life. So the first two points, the first part of this part of the Sermon on the Mount is talking about God's word. So God's word is going to point us to Jesus if we look for it. And then God's word is supposed to shape our lives. And just for a moment, I think this is worth reviewing. Many of us understand that it is through the teaching of God's word, it's through reading of God's word, the preaching of God's word, the hearing of God's word, that we recognize our need for a savior. Many of you have come to a place in your life where you recognize your need for a savior. You ask Jesus to come into your life as your personal Lord and savior. When you're baptized, that's not what is making that decision for you. Baptism is just showing everyone that you've made that decision. But sometimes on the other side of our salvation, we forget that God's word still has an incredible purpose in our lives. That it's actually supposed to continue to shape us more into the person of Jesus Christ. And can I tell you the word that describes that entire process? Friction. Maybe some tension. Maybe some disagreement. Like when you read God's word and you're like, man, I'm not so sure about that. It's right, you're wrong. Okay, that's about as quick an overview of discipleship as I can give, all right? Growing in holiness, the theological word for that is sanctification. That you're not supposed to stay the same. That God's word is supposed to shape you. That you should wrestle with God's word. That you should read. And if it confronts your beliefs, if it confronts some things that you've always been told were true, and now God's word is saying that's not true. There were some things you thought were right, and God's word says it's not right. There were some things you never thought were wrong, and God's word is saying it's wrong. Here's the mark of spiritual maturity, the mark of spiritual growth. Will you decide to submit to God's word, or will you just reinterpret it to mean what you want it to mean so you don't have to change? Okay. Now, if you choose the second option, you are choosing a form of discipleship, quite frankly, that the New Testament does not offer you. Okay? The purpose of God's word is to shape you. You get into God's word, you wrestle with it, you let it do what it's supposed to do, and over time, you'll grow in godliness. But if you never get into God's word, and if you never submit to God's word is not going to be accomplishing the purpose that God gave it to us in our lives. But Jesus is going to continue. He just kind of keeps delivering one thing after the next. Verse 20. This is probably the most, this would have been the most shocking thing he said that day in the passage we're studying right now. Verse 20. For I tell you that unless your righteousness surpasses that of the Pharisees and the teachers of the law, you will certainly not enter the kingdom of heaven. Now the Pharisees probably started nodding. Well, that's right. Yep. Mm-hmm. Did y'all hear what the man said? Like they were getting a little fired up right now. They didn't understand what he was really trying to say. But when he said your righteousness has to surpass that of the Pharisees, for everybody listening to that day, the Pharisees were the most righteous people they knew.
I mean, if you've got to be more righteous than the Pharisees to get to heaven, we're all in trouble. That's what they would have been thinking. But Jesus was trying to communicate something far greater. And actually, the application there is kind of similar for the first audience as it is for us all these years later. Here's what Jesus is trying to say. Pursue the kind of righteousness God sees. God sees. The Pharisees were pursuing the type of righteousness that people could see, but God knew their hearts, which were in fact far from him. And sadly, that still happens today. It's very easy to pursue the type of righteousness that cares more about what other people see than what God sees. And one of the things that we see from the Sermon on the Mount is God is actually interested in what's going on at a heart level. He knows the desires of our heart. He knows the true motivation of our heart. And we should be challenged by this. Here's the question that it really challenges us with. Do we obey God because we have a heart that loves God and desires to obey God because we love God? Or do we obey God because we're trying to manage our image? And we live in a world obsessed with image management. Obsessed with image management. I mean, you see it everywhere. But even, you know, let's talk about this for a second. It's Father's Day. Let's talk about this as parents. It's easy as parents to fall into this trap that you try to manage your image as a parent, but your kids. And can I just tell you for a second, like, that's a really bad approach, okay? Because your kids are going to act like kids, okay? They are. But so many parents get all wrapped up in, like, they're trying to manage their image as a parent. I'm just telling you right now, you got a two-year-old, they're going to throw a chicken nugget at somebody in a restaurant, okay? And I think it's awesome. Every time I see it happen, man, it's fantastic. I don't miss those days, right? Now, if they're 10 and doing that, you got to shut that down, all right? I mean, there's an age where it's just not cute anymore, okay? But man, you know, you see parents are chasing their kids everywhere, you know, they're having meltdowns in grocery stores and Walmart and everywhere in between. And then heaven forbid you ever go to an airport with toddlers. Y'all, before we had kids, I was so judgy. Like, I'd go through airports and I saw parents with those kids on leashes walking them around everywhere, right? Little backpack leash. I'm like, man, what's wrong with them? Then I had three boys. Now, we didn't do the leashes, but man, our stroller, it looked like Fort Knox. I mean, literally, they were like in straitjackets in this stroller going to an airport, all right? And walking onto a plane, it looked like we were going into like a military expedition with all the gear that we would have with these children, right? And if you are so hung up on how you look as a parent, I'm telling you, you're going to be frustrated as a parent at all times. Like, you can't manage your image and be a good parent at the same time. At some point, here's what you have to settle on as a parent. Like, your kids, ultimately, their job isn't to make you look good. Their job is to disobey you. Some of you are like, man, my kids are A employees, you know? Like, really, that's their job? Yeah, well, they're sinners by nature and choice. They need Jesus more than they need your parenting. That wasn't supposed to be funny. I don't know how that happened, but I'll go with it, all right? Your job as a parent is to point them to Jesus. They're sinners in need of a savior, even though they're cute. So they're going to sin. They're going to disobey you. They're going to disappoint you. And if all of this is about how it makes you look, man, parenting is not going to be much fun. So we got to be careful that we don't fall into the trap of image management as parents. But then, y'all, I mean, churches and Christians, we got to own that sometimes as well. That we're more interested in making sure it looks like we're godly than actually being godly. And what Jesus is trying to help us see in the Sermon on the Mount is that God knows and God sees. And if that's something you need to repent of, you know, that's okay. We've all had that recognition in different seasons of our life. Man, this is surface level. I'm just doing this to impress other people. There's not a deep-rooted desire to obey God from a heart perspective. So what am I supposed to do if I recognize that? This is pretty freeing. Ask God to give you a desire to obey him. That's actually not something you have to muster up on your own. Did you know you can ask God? God, would you work on my heart to give me a heart that seeks to

obey you from a heart motivation. Pray that prayer. See what God starts to do in your life. But Jesus wants us to recognize, hey, God sees what's really going on. Don't get caught up in image management. It's going to be a really, really frustrating way to live. And then he's going to start talking about murder. Verse 21, okay? Again, if you're there that first day, you're like, y'all taking notes? I mean, he's going all over the place. It's incredible. Verse 21, Jesus says, you've heard it said to the people long ago, you shall not murder. And anyone who murders will be subject to judgment. But I tell you that anyone who is angry with a brother or sister will be subject to judgment. Again, anyone who says to a brother or sister, rakah, is answerable to the court. And anyone who says, you fool, will be in danger of the fire of hell. So before I give you the application, again, let's just kind of recognize what's happening that day. Jesus, murder. Yep, we're all on the same page. But then he starts talking about anger. And then he uses this word rakah. And we're like, what does that even mean? So we were down at East Carolina University all day yesterday for a 7-on-7 football tournament. There were teams from all over the state. It was awesome. All these guys playing football. And when guys are playing 7-on-7 football, you know, it's not like in a stadium so that you can hear them. Like you're right there. And can I tell you what's happening on every single play? Those guys are talking trash to each other. Big time. And I can't repeat a word of it. All right, I'm just going to tell you, okay, right now. They ain't trying out for choir. Right? These boys are talking trash to each other. And it's just kind of part of the game. It's just kind of, I'm not saying you should. I'm not condoning. I'm just saying like that's ball. Like the refs aren't throwing them out of the game. But there's a line you can cross where you will get thrown out of the game. And everybody knows what that line is. And what's happening that day is when Jesus says that word, he's crossing that line. It was the ultimate insult somebody could give. Jesus isn't using profanity. He's not using obscenity. But this term was an insult in Hebrew culture that we can't really understand. So Jesus is basically saying, when you cross that line and you say what you know you can't say to really cut and demean someone to their core, belittle them, question their existence as a person, Jesus is equating that with murder. This was revolutionary. He's going after what's really happening inside their hearts. Because a whole bunch of people thought, well, I've never committed murder. I must be good. Jesus is like, no, you're not good at all. Because God sees what's happening in your heart. Now, what's the application there for us? Again, if you're taking notes, fourth application. Deal with anger before it becomes sin. Deal with anger before it becomes sin. This was very tricky. Because God created us as emotional beings. We have emotions. Anger is an emotion. Anger is not necessarily sin. If it was, Jesus would have sinned. And we know Jesus didn't sin. But Jesus got angry in the temple courts and overturned the tables. There is a righteous anger that the Bible speaks of. A righteous anger that defends those who need to be defended. A righteous anger that speaks out towards injustice. A righteous anger that protects your children from harm. We're not talking about that. What we're talking about are the types of emotions that build resentment, build bitterness, jealousy, all of the things that come with anger. And what Jesus is trying to help us see is that when anger happens in our lives, make sure that it doesn't take root in your heart. Make sure that it doesn't stay there. Make sure that you don't feed it. Make sure that you don't bury it. Because if anger stays for a while, it's going to create a lot of destruction. I know it's Father's Day and I'm a dad and you know, I'm speaking to men primarily with this, but I know this isn't an issue that just men struggle with, but I do think it's unique to men with anger because anger is often indicative of other things that are happening beneath the surface. So when a man, can I oversimplify for a second, y'all? I'm not a counselor, nor do I pretend to be one, but let me oversimplify some things because sometimes in the oversimplification, things can kind of make sense. Oftentimes when a man doesn't know what to do with his emotions, he expresses anger. Oversimplification, oftentimes when a woman doesn't know what to do with her emotions, she expresses tears. There's oftentimes when I'm talking to married couples and he'll say something like, well, she just cries a lot and I don't know what to do about that. I'm like, those are emotions. She'll say, he gets angry a lot. I don't know what to do with that. I'll say, those are emotions. They're just being expressed differently. But beneath the surface, both are some emotions. And for men, oftentimes nobody sat us down as a young boy and said, here are the emotions you'll feel as a man, and here's the proper way to express them. I didn't get that lesson, did you?
We don't teach men how to do this. We need to work on that, men, but the next generation of

0: boys and teenagers that we're raising now, what do you do with those emotions? But oftentimes when a man's feeling an anger, but beneath the surface, maybe he feels insulted, maybe feels insecure, maybe feels disrespected. There could be a number of things, but then it gets expressed through anger. And so if you struggle with anger, might I suggest there might be something else that's driving that. And when you experience anger, I do believe there are some things that you can do. I think that there are some biblically guided strategies that can help you get better with this over time. And y'all, I mean, just for a moment, if I can just be vulnerable, anger is something that I've struggled with over the years. And I've had to work on it. And I've had to recognize what are the emotions driving this anger. And I'm not perfect by any stretch of the imagination, but I'm a lot better than I used to be. And one of the things that's helped me is to just stop when I'm angry and try to figure out like what's actually going on. So I came up with a little acronym, okay? It's not the end all be all, but I do think it's helpful just when you're experiencing anger, okay? So what is the A? I didn't put this in your notes. You might want to jot it down. You feel anger, acknowledge it. What does that mean? I know I'm angry. Why? Do I feel disrespected right now? Do I feel upset? Do I feel unloved? Do I feel like no one's listening to me? Do I feel like I got deceived? Do I feel like I was betrayed? Like what's happening right now? I think when you sense anger coming on, acknowledge it. Don't suppress it. Don't bury it. That will only get worse over time. Just acknowledge, I'm angry. Why? Can you figure that out? The letter N, this is really important. Never react now. Okay? This is where you get in trouble. You feel anger and then you react. You text someone or you call someone or you yell at someone or you punch a hole in a wall, okay? Anybody in here ever done that? I won't make you raise your hands, okay? So in my early 20s, it was tough. My early 20s were just a hard season of my life. I hadn't met Morgan yet. I was working. I'd bought this little townhome. And I don't honestly even remember what happened, but I'm living by myself, and I punched a hole in the wall just out of anger. Punched a hole in the sheetrock. Never told anybody. Hung up a picture, you know, all the things, right? And that worked until I got ready to sell the townhome. I'm like, man, I got to tell somebody. I don't know how to fix sheetrock. And so I told my dad. And honestly, I was expecting to probably get a little bit. I mean, even though, you know, I'm an adult at this time, you know, I still figured like dad's going to probably, you know, have a lesson for me in here somewhere. All they did was come over to my house and fix it. Didn't ask why. Didn't ask what happened. He just fixed it. And I've always appreciated that about my dad. It was like his way of kind of saying like, man, I got you. I got you. And as a man, like to another man, he's like, I understand, like these things happen, but let's not let that happen again. And we have talked about that since. But in real time, he just took care of it. But the problem there was anger, instant reaction. And there have been a lot of people do a lot of things in their lives that got them in a lot of trouble because of these two steps. Anger into instant action. G, what does the G stand for? So you're not going to react, you're going to give it to God. This is prayer. If you can identify the emotion and immediately talk to God about it, and you've skipped that second step, man, you're halfway there. Okay? Y'all, and this has to happen quickly. All right, here's how I feel. I'm not going to react. God, I'm going to talk to you about it. Okay? What's the E stand for? Explain it to someone. Now, this probably isn't going to happen in real time. And I would suggest that this needs to happen if there's a pattern, if this is habitual. Like at some point, you need to sit down with another brother in Christ and you need to say, hey, man, this is something that I have a challenge with. And if you're in your early 20s, like I was in that season of my life, I would suggest don't sit down with another guy in his early 20s. Y'all just exchange stories, right? Like putting holes in stuff. Like it's probably better to like talk to someone who's a little further along in life that can give you some wisdom of how they've handled that. And then finally, the letter R is resolve the relationship. If somewhere in all of this, your anger has led to a challenge in a relationship, you need to go back to that person. You need to own it. You need to apologize. But anger turning into sin will be incredibly destructive in your life. It'll constantly be holding you back. And we see this from Jesus' words and the Sermon on the Mount. But he's going to continue again in Matthew chapter 5. Verse 23. Therefore, if you're offering your gift at the altar, and there you remember that your brother or sister has something against you, leave your gift there in front of the altar. First go and be reconciled to them, and then come and offer your gift. Now, again, you're hearing this for the first time. You would have understood the weight of these words because it was not a simple thing to offer an offering at the temple. This was a whole to-do. It took a lot of planning, a lot of effort. You had to pay for the animal, whatever is the sacrifice. And Jesus is literally saying, if you've gone through all of that and you get there and you're about to offer up that sacrifice, and you remember, brother, sister, problem, you need to just go ahead and walk away, go take care of that first. Here's what they would have heard Jesus saying that day. And again, transferable principle for us today, if you're taking notes. You got to prioritize reconciliation. I've heard this taught before that relationships are more important than worship. I don't think that's what Jesus is trying to teach here because I think worship is all of life. Worship isn't just what when we sing. Worship is how you live your life. Okay, so I think that that's kind of a priority. But what Jesus is helping us recognize is that reconciliation with brothers and sisters in Christ and being in right relationship with brothers and sisters in Christ matters. In fact, here's how I would say we apply this now, 2,000 years post-resurrection, brothers and sisters in Christ. Here's what we have to understand is that right relationships can't be separated from our discipleship. Like, that's the application. Like, don't tell me how just your walk with the Lord is going. Tell me how your relationships with others are going. Because if all that's happening in your life is you feel like you're getting closer to God, but there's a wake of broken relationships and friendships behind you because you just can't get along with people, you're not doing it right. In the New Testament, we see this, that loving God and loving people is the same. If you want to know how someone loves God, watch and see how they love people. So we've got to prioritize reconciliation. So if you're trying to worship in here on a Sunday and God keeps bringing someone to mind, this is what was happening that day, the Sermon on the Mount. God is saying to you, lower your hands in worship, pull out your phone and text them, let's meet up after church. Then put your phone back down, raise your hand and start worshiping. You know, that's about as easy as I can make it for you. Don't just ignore it. Don't just, you know, blow it off. Don't just push it away. No, relationships matter. And Jesus is trying to help us see that in this passage. And then finally, from what we're looking at today, look at how he's going to wrap this up. Verse 25, settle matters quickly with your adversary who's taking you to court. Interesting. In the previous passage, he talks about brothers and sisters, and now he steps it up a notch and is talking about adversaries. So it's gone to a whole different level now. Settle matters with your adversary who's taking you to court. Do it while you're still together on the way, or your adversary may hand you over to the judge, and the judge may hand you over to the officer, and you may be thrown into prison. And truly, I tell you, you will not get out until you have paid the last penny. This is like law and order from Jesus, right? He's walking him through. Like, this is how this works. And you better get that resolved quickly, or it's only going to get worse. So our last principle for today, really important that we see this. Resolve conflict before it costs you. If you don't apply the last point, you're in danger of this one. If you don't prioritize reconciliation, conflict that goes unaddressed is only going to get worse. And if there's conflict in your life that needs to be resolved, as long as it depends on you. Now, it takes two to tango. It takes two parties. The other person may not be interested in resolving anything at all. I understand that. That's another sermon for another day. What Jesus is trying to help us see today is as long as it depends on you, go ahead and resolve that conflict. It may cost you your pride. It may cost you admitting that you were wrong right now. But if you don't, it's going to cost you a lot more later. And here's my question on a Father's Day as we move towards wrapping up our service. Please don't miss this. What is unresolved conflict costing you right now? What's unresolved conflict costing you? It's costing you emotionally. It's probably costing you physically, stress. It might be costing you financially. What is unresolved conflict costing you in your marriage, at work? And then yes, on Father's Day, I'm going to go there. Some of you are not in a good place with your dad. It's costing you. And this may be the year that you actually do something about it. It's costing you. Some of you are the dad. You're not in a good place with one of your kids. They may still be a teenager. They may be an adult. They may be living their own life. You may not even have spoken to them in a long time. And can I just for a moment, as your pastor, I love you enough to tell you this. It's costing you. It's costing you. I don't have to give you all the stats about individuals who grew up without a father, which makes today pretty hard. People who grew up in broken homes, which make today pretty hard. Father's Day is not a great celebration for everyone. But if your dad's still here on this planet and you're not good with him, you need to resolve that. If you are a dad and you've got children and you're not good with them, you need to resolve that. It's costing you. You're not promised tomorrow, and neither are them. You don't want to live one day with regrets that you never stepped into that space, into that relationship, and did what you need to do. Let the words of Jesus from this sermon thousands of years ago resonate with your heart today. It's just simply not worth it. The relationship is a lot more important than whatever it is that led you to here. So as we enter into a time of prayer now, I'm going to challenge you. Hey, if that's where you're at, I know not everybody's there, but if that's where you're at, you just ask God, God, would you give me a special anointing of your Holy Spirit to obey your word? And then for the rest of us, we'll let the Sermon on the Mount challenge us where we are today as we put it into practice. And so God, as we come to you, God, that's our prayer, is that your word would continue to shape us. God, if there is anyone here today, joining us online or here in the room, that there's not a good place with their dad, or maybe they're a dad, not a good place with their kids, that God, this would be the year. This would be the Father's Day that relationship is reconciled. God, as we read your word, may we be pointed to your son, Jesus. God, as we experience the emotion of anger, may you, through the power of your Holy Spirit, help us keep it from becoming sin. And God, ultimately, may our lives be lived in a way that point others to you. And we pray all these things in Jesus' name. Amen.
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A lot of people get, they read conservator and they think, you know, conservation of natural resources. And that's not what we are, although the agency for the state of North Carolina includes both conservation of natural resources and conservation of historic and artistic resources. That's what I am involved in.

0: And I'll repeat this. I've heard it 1,000 times, but it's true. The most valuable asset that the state of North Carolina owns is its collection at the North Carolina Museum of Art on Blue Ridge Road.
1: Really?
0: Yes, it's priceless. I mean, there's some paintings that, you know, I could estimate values on that would blow you away. But I'm not concerned about that. A conservator is concerned about the care of the collection, whether it's you know, worth a penny or worth $1 million. And as a state employee, you know, there's also a commitment to the state and to the state's collection. So you can also think of a conservator as being, we're not curators. There are curators who do the, you know, the research on the collection.
1: What's the difference?
0: Well, we're like, I don't know, stewards of the collection, or, you know, so what I do is we care for the art, which means anything from, you know, dusting a painting in the galleries to treating a painting, removing varnish, trying to return the painting to its original condition. We also are responsible for monitoring paintings on display and environmental conditions, which, you know, can be a real issue, particularly in the Triangle where the, you know, fronts roll in, the temperature outside can go.
1: It changes a lot.
0: It changes a lot. And the art museum, our art museum, has a first rate HVAC system that I'm proud of, because I was a part of, you know, the process to get it, you know, upgraded. And so those are the things. So it's a lot of behind the scenes.
1: Let's get to that first, because you and I both know you grew up in Virginia. You've been in the South all your life. I moved down here in 1990-91. We know that it can get very hot, and you can, and especially in the Triangle, you can have these massive swings at different times of the year of temperature between ambient temperature outside and inside. Mm-hmm. But we also have a high level of humidity. And so a lot of government buildings I visited in my time don't have up-to-date HVAC systems. And you probably had to have one of the nicest ones in the state because of the value of the collection and what would happen if they were to be adversely affected by humidity.
0: Yeah, that's absolutely correct. If you are older than me and you've lived in North Carolina your whole life, you may remember the collection was in downtown Raleigh, and it was in one of those old buildings you reference. And part of the justification to move the collection to its current location on Blue Ridge Road was that there was essentially no environmental control. So if it, you know, if the temperature went down, the humidity plummeted, it also did. At least the humidity would plummet inside. They could control the temperature. But particularly humidity swings can cause a lot of damage to artwork. And unfortunately, the collection of the NCMA, I mean, suffered during those years. Even though it had, you know, dedicated galleries and security guards, et cetera, if you have a bad environmental control system, you can cause damage. And it may be damage you don't recognize for years down the road. So a conservator cannot kick the can down the road. And sometimes we're talking to administration who are subjected to budgets, and they don't want to hear, you know, it's going to cost $5 million for a new HVAC system or whatever.
1: In order to preserve what you described earlier as a priceless collection.
0: Right. So the priceless collection thing is very useful during a capital campaign where you want to get people to donate money. But

0: And I know the last capital campaign, I think we had about $2.5 million. It was given to the capital campaign, but it was earmarked to the conservation department because, you know, people, there are a lot of people, well, let me just say the Triangle has a range of well-educated people, and they end up on boards, and some of them are more savvy than others, and the museum has had a really good group of people who have represented the collection and the needs on the board. They've ponied up money, and I felt really fortunate to get the type of support that I did over the years, because otherwise, you know, your typical director who – I'm not going to name any names, but, you know, just any director might be interested more in the outward, you know, the sort of narcissistic side of, you know, being a museum director, bringing the big exhibitions in, you know, Monet, for example, new buildings, et cetera, et cetera. But, you know, you can have a wonderful building. If it doesn't have an HVAC system, it's not providing for the collection.
1: Right. So that leads me to this follow-up question. With change of climate around the planet, how big of an issue is it worldwide for various collections, whether they're in Asia, Europe, Africa, United States, North or South America? I mean, this has to be an issue for every museum or every collection, private or public.
0: Well, you're right. I mean, it certainly is, you know, and some obvious ways. I mean, if your climate is warming, if it's becoming more humid, this area we worry about hurricanes. So before I retired, I wrote up a disaster preparedness plan for the Art Museum, and it's really heavy into what to do when a hurricane comes through. Like we had Hurricane Fran, which people remember. That was it's been quite a few years now, but or any kind of tropical storm that comes through, you lose electricity. And the way buildings are built, you know, it doesn't take long before the inside reflects the outside, and humidity is the big problem. So the museum also came with the new museum that we, the east building, no, west building, the new building, the Pfeiffer building, came with a very sophisticated HVAC system and a generator in the event that, you know, that the power would go out. Also, the windows are wind rated to like 150 miles an hour. Although I will say one of them was broken from a kid picking up a rock and heaving it at it. So, you know,
1: still subject to vandalism.
0: Still
1: of
0: subject
1: a kid with
0: to
1: a
0: vandalism.
1: Rock or a baseball or someone with a golf ball. So I guess a follow-up question there is, not all of your collection is displayed like any museum. Mm-hmm. So in the case of one of these events, what happens to the undisplayed materials? How are they being protected?
0: They're protected in art storage. And I think people would be surprised to hear that the percentage of – I'm not sure what the average percentage of a collection, say, anywhere in the U.S. is in storage, but it's – almost always going to be in excess of 90%. So most of the collection, the NCMA, it's even – it's a little bit lower because it's a small collection and the best pieces are on display. So art storage has to be treated particularly carefully with security and fire suppression. And
1: I would imagine it would have to. Folks, we're going to refresh our drinks, and after the break – you're going to be able to hear more from Bill Brown, former chief conservator of the North Carolina Museum of Art.
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5: Welcome back, folks, to On the Porch. Bill and I have topped off our beverages now, and we're talking all about art conservation and my friend Bill Brown, who is the chief conservator of the North Carolina Museum of Art. So, Bill, now that we've kind of established in the first segment, we talked about, you know, what it is to be an art conservator. I know you have some fascinating stories. I've known you for years. One that comes to the top of my mind, and a lot of people don't know that, yes, there is a Hermitage, Tennessee, I believe, but the real Hermitage was connected to the Czars and is in Russia, what was St. Petersburg. Didn't you have an interesting trip where you had to go and bring artwork back from there?
6: Yes, that is, I mean, one of my, like, it's my only experience with the former Soviet Union. And it had to do with art museums. Our art museum included they loan paintings out around the world to, you know, museums like the Hermitage, the Louvre, you name it. It's part of what museums do. And we actually loaned a painting, a classic American painting, to the Hermitage. And when we loan something out, we spend a lot of time, you know, preparing the painting to make sure that it can travel. This was an Andrew Wyeth, by the way.
5: Who's Andrew Wyeth?
6: Andrew Wyeth is an American painting, has a very sort of dry technique. And the one, our painting is really popular at the art museum. It shows a single figure going across kind of a barren landscape. And I think perhaps the Russians could relate to that aspect. They know all about barren landscapes. But anyhow, Wyeth is very, very popular in St. Petersburg, particularly. So the painting was prepared. It was put into a crate with proper padding, all of that. It went on a, you know, a special cargo jet, you know, all taken care of. But flying into the former Soviet Union has its own set of challenges. And or I should say, well, let me just say this, that when a painting goes to the airport and then from the airport, the painting then goes into a truck and goes to the art museum. And then, you know, and then in reverse to come home. And my job was to go there and pick the painting up. And I knew things were, you know, were different when, you know, the paintings were put back into the crate, ready to go in the truck and go back to Finland, where it would fly out to Helsinki. And already all of these sort of officiaries gather around the painting. There's a wire put around it, a wax seal. You know, it's all very, you know, archaic and almost medieval in the way, you know, the administrative aspects of it. Like when I, this is an aside, but when I first went to the hotel, you know, they want your passport, and then they hand write in duplicate, you know, this piece of paper that, you know, is a receipt for the, you know, for the passport, but it's all done in Cyrillic. It's beautiful handwriting. And, you know, they do the same with the copy. So there's all this, you know, emphasis on the officials. And I know that was a big part of the Soviet Union, all of the officials. And so the officials are still there. So in this case, you know, there's all this rigmarole about getting the painting ready. But what really I thought was, you know, outstanding or caught my attention was when I jumped in the, it's called a chaser car. So the painting goes into the truck and then, you know, the truck goes down the road and on its way up to Finland. And then there's no room in the truck for the conservator or the courier. We're called couriers. So we are in a chaser car. And so there are two guys in this, like, you know, SUV, Jeep Cherokee or something. And they both had their automatic weapons are on the console. And one of them was a Uzi. I don't know what the other one was, but, you know, they're just sort of casually, you know, tossed onto the, you know, onto the console. And I'm like, wow, that's kind of serious. And so I, you know, asked them, you know, why do you need, you know, these automatic weapons? And that's when they mentioned that there's highway robbery that at this time in the 1990s.
5: Brigands, yes.
6: Brigands.
5: Yes.
6: And, you know, so a lot of electronics trucks were being stopped and there was a need for money, particularly American dollars. And so, you know, there was concern that our truck would be stopped, somebody thinking that it was electronics. And then.
5: So was Yeltsin in charge then? This was after or was this still the Soviet Union? What year were you there?
6: This was maybe 1995.
5: So this was the former Soviet Union.
6: Former
5: Gorbachev
6: Soviet Union.
5: Is gone. So we've had perestroika and glasnost. And this is pre-Putin. So Yeltsin probably is still in charge, but yeah. It's still – so that's the same time frame. My father was over there as well, doing trading with steel, you know, slabs, things like that. And his story was they were stopped. Chechens came on, pointed AK-47s. Oh, there's a bunch of Germans. My dad is German, but, of course, he's an American citizen.
6: Uh-huh.
5: And they seized the passports of the Germans. And the Germans that were with them that were doing the trading ended up having to go to the embassy and stay an extra 2 weeks. It was all basically to get American dollars. They wanted
6: American dollars.
5: They wanted currency. So everyone had to empty their pockets. And it was – so I'm curious on your
6: track. Well, that's what – I can't remember when Bill Clinton had his little episode with Monica Lewinsky, because you could go to the parks in St. Petersburg and they were selling the nested dolls. You know, just kind of painted in their, you know, tradition. But it was, you know, Bill and then Hillary and then Monica, you know, all nested together. So but you had to pay, I think it was $20. So we had to pay 20 American dollars
5: to get one of those nested dolls.
6: Yes, because the ruble. Yeah, I guess they were using the ruble. It was so inflated. It wasn't worth anything. So American dollars were really important.
5: All right, so you're in this chaser car. So I mean, what I'm thinking is like James Bond. I'm thinking of highly valuable painting. How do you know nobody tried to copy it while it was there?
6: Right, right. Well, some of that is that's Hollywood script making, but still, I mean, that's why they put that wire around the case, is that they inspected it in St. Petersburg, and they would inspect it again when they crossed the line into Finland. And, I mean, that was, like, very stressful, too, because at that point, we get to the border. I'm told to get into the truck and see the painting and truck through customs. And we are, you know, stopped by this Russian gentleman who speaks, you know, perfect English, and the Finnish guys who are the truck driver, art handlers, they're telling me, you know,
5: don't
6: say anything.
5: Don't say anything.
6: Don't look at him in the face. Just stare forward. And you realize, you know, well, part of the conversation I have, I always want to know kind of what's going on. And it, turns out that the Finns and the Russians don't like each other.
5: Yes. They've had a few, like, border wars, and they've had a history that goes back a long way. You remember our common friend, Dr. Jeff Jones? Well, he's actually been on the show in the past discussing the history of Finland, Poland, Ukraine, the Rus, Russia, and providing people all
6: Sweden
5: that information.
6: Falls
5: yeah,
6: in there
5: Sweden
6: too.
5: Falls in there. You know, the Baltic states, yes. So there's a little bit of tension at the border, is what
6: so
5: you're
6: there's
5: saying.
6: A lot of tension, and then I made things worse because I didn't bring my declaration. You have a little declaration sheet, particularly how much cash, you know, you were taking out of the country. And God, it was so tense, and the Russian guy, you know, opened up the back and cut the wire and, you know, made us open up, you know, one of the crates to look into it. And of course, this is, you know, it's like, I don't know, 10 degrees outside and, you know, it's like the middle of the night and it's all just like scary. And of course, I'm thinking of all those movies. I'm going to get lined up and shot or, you know, whatever. But I mean, it's all on the up and up. But you've got, you know, there's all these backstories. And, you know, when they're telling me, oh, yeah, this guy speaks perfect English because he's an ex-KGB officer. And then, of course, Putin, you know, becomes president later.
5: And, of course, you're moving something, bringing it back to the museum that's valuable.
6: That's valuable. My job is to transcend all of the –
5: The issues and bring it back as the conservator, which makes you, you know, kind of like it's like a James Bond movie.
6: I know. So that's when something could, you know, something crazy could happen is when the security or the border guard is actually in there. And I mean, you know, everything's happening so fast, and that's when things happen.
5: But, okay, so here's the other question. So presuming that nothing happened where they tried to copy or change the painting or steal it. Just a border guard cutting it open and opening up the wax seal, he could do damage that would require you to fix it in Raleigh.
6: That's true. I mean, he could ask us. He has the right at that point to open all of the cases. And, you know, the truck is actually full of cases. There's paintings. I think for that shipment, there were paintings going to the National Gallery and – you know, so sometimes couriers will share responsibility, you know, for other collections, you know, so that it's a little more economical because it's hugely expensive to pay for a courier's expenses.
5: So you had more – you didn't just have the Andrew Wyeth.
6: Well, there were some other Andrew Wyeths that were also valuable. And I can't remember – it was a whole truckload of Andrew
5: Wyeths. So you had a truckload of paintings. So now we can start adding up the value.
6: Right. I mean, millions and millions of dollars. And, you know, he could have had us, you know, uncreate it. But I think he kept asking me, you know, why didn't I have my declaration? And I just, like, looked dumb.
5: You just gave him the look. Folks, this is On the Porch at WCHL 97.9 FM and streaming on chapelboro.com. We're hearing about the life and times from Bill Brown, Chief Conservator of the North Carolina Museum of Art, or he's the retired Chief Conservator. So we're in the middle of the story. I mean, look, you have a van full of priceless or highly valuable art. It's close to 0 degrees, a Russian border guard in a tense situation with the Finnish, like, you know, ham-fistedly going through your merchandise.
6: It's like an international incident ready to happen.
5: And you are just this guy working for the museum in Raleigh, like you're a state employee of North Carolina.
6: Right. And the guys with the automatic weapons are a Russian militia, whatever that is. So it's, you know, there's ex-KGB, there's Russian militia, there's the Finnish, you know, art handlers and the truck company. And, you know, their company, that's their main line, is Petersburg to Helsinki. So, you know, they'd had, you know, trucks held up. And
5: of course.
6: So, you know, I was really happy that I was going north, and I was happy to, you know, finally get through. But everybody just breathed, I mean, a literal sigh of relief, you know, once we got through.
5: You could go to Asana. You're in Finland now.
6: So that's right.
5: Here's a question. Just knowing you and your background, not everyone that went to art school and did what you did to become a conservator also grew up in a rural area of Virginia where being around

0: guns or people waving guns at you is kind of a normal thing. I mean, I know a lot of folks that have gotten their MFAs that would say they've never seen a gun.
1: Right. Right. I mean, and that's, I mean, that's the case at the art museum. And it's, you know, not to digress too much, but when Trump was running the first time, I worked closely with a professor at Duke who was from Belgium, but had been in America with her husband for 20 years, and her kids were U.S. citizens. And I was explaining to her that I would not discount Donald Trump, you know, based on my conversations. And she's like, oh, you know, you're just being a pessimist. And, you know, just – and I'm like, you don't understand what goes on in America outside of
0: well, outside Durham. Of cities, outside of the exurban area. So, you know, you have Durham, Orange, Chatham. I mean, and again, in these counties, certain areas are redder than bluer. But let's say Wake, Chatham, Orange, Durham is very blue, but then not the rest of the state is. And it's similar in – Virginia, where you grew up.
1: Right. I mean, I've fired automatic weapons. I've my father has shot bullets over poachers' heads. I mean, I didn't grow up on this farm. My dad was born nearby, and my grandfather, you know, grew up on the farm. So, you know, but it's still generational. In Newport News, where I grew up, I never remember seeing an automatic weapon.
0: But going out to the rural area where we're just talking, it's a whole different world.
1: It is a different world. People really like to shoot their guns, and they particularly like to shoot at things. So
0: I mean, I only brought that up because I think it's important when in life we get away from people that are like a jack of all trades because it's all specialized.
1: Exactly.
0: Except it's actually good to have at least some working knowledge of a lot of other parts of life, a lot of other disciplines for exactly this trip that you're talking about. And that's similar to my background where, you know, I would have been uncomfortable like you, but it wouldn't have been my first time seeing weapons and or seeing lunkheads going through the back. You know, Chicago was full of that.
1: Right, exactly.
0: So I would have been okay with that. Like, okay, we're going to get through this.
1: Well, and the most difficult airport, in my opinion, to ship art through is JFK. You know, so
0: – why is that?
1: English is not the preferred language. So there's always a language barrier.
0: At JFK, really?
1: At JFK. I mean, there are a lot of, I think, I'm not sure, a lot of different nationalities are working there, reflecting the community.
0: Reflecting the cosmopolitan nature of the New York
1: right. area. Right. And it's a giant airport, and it's not, I wouldn't say it's as well run as, you know, like the airport in Cologne, Germany.
0: Right.
1: The European airports are Heathrow. I mean, they're incredibly well run and well secured, and the people who move the art around with forklifts are a little more predictable.
0: Whereas you might have to remind someone in an American airport, excuse me, but that's $50 million worth of art or $100 million worth of art or $1 billion worth of art.
1: I mean, we had a painting by Aertsen, who was a Flemish, northern Netherlandish painter from this was painted in the 1400s, 1450s, and it's a meat stall. It's a beautiful painting. It's, you know, it's a meat stall with all the meat hanging in a butcher shop, and then there's a little religious scene. But anyhow, the painting was going to Europe for an exhibition, and it's on about a 120-pound oak panel. You know,
0: wow.
1: Big wide oak boards glued together to make a panel. You know, very fragile. It had been, you know, treated before it shipped, and it was as solid as it could be, but it was put in a special crate. It had to ride, you know, upright, not on its side. And so anyhow, my job was to make sure that it got the best of care. And I just remember going to JFK. It's called palletization, where, you know, your crate is placed on a pallet with other you know, paintings, I mean, other stuff, you know, and you have to make sure that they're not putting, you know, chemicals or fertilizer or, you know, stuff that could, you know, damage.

0: your painting if something happens. So
1: a shipment of ketchup. I mean,
0: a shipment of ketchup. Exactly. I mean, you know, the, you don't want ketchup on your crate.
1: No.
0: Or the, you know, the pallet gets left outside and rained on. There are all sorts of things that can go wrong. But I just remember, you know, we're in charge of this palletization with our, you know, multi-million dollar, you know, one of a kind painting. And then right next to it is another pallet, and it's other mostly panel paintings that are coming out of New York that are going to the same exhibition, and they don't have couriers. And I just remember this one crate, presumably with a, you know, a very fragile panel painting in it, you know, about this size.
1: Not that big. So yeah,
0: not that big.
1: We're not on video, so no one knows how big that is. But you know,
0: but it's you know, it was small enough that it could be placed on the pallet by hand.
1: Right.
0: But in JFK, nobody, their hands are only working the controls of the forklift. So it's like in the Cars movie with Luigi, who's the forklift character.
1: He's not allowed to touch it by hands because the union contract forbids
0: exactly.
1: him.
0: Exactly.
1: So even though this is a small, maybe 18 by 24, 24 by 36, he can't touch it.
0: No, and he's determined to. He has this space in the pallet that he's determined that this crate's going to go into. And so he tries once. It doesn't go in. You know, he puts it in partially. He takes the forks and bam, bam, bam.
1: He's banging it.
0: And then it doesn't fit, so he takes it out. You know, he flips it over, you know, somehow, you know, with the forks and, you know, using the side of another crate. And then he tries it a different way, and finally he gets it to go in. So just, you know, over 5 minutes, it's sort of equivalent to that painting having fallen off the wall about six times. And I'm like, you know.
1: And you're watching this.
0: Well, I'm not right. And our responsibility is what's in front of us. And,
1: but as a conservator, you have to be thinking, whoa.
0: Right. But, you know, loyalty is to the state's collection, not to
1: some private collection or where it came from. You don't know where it came from.
0: Right.
1: The provenance of it. It does remind me of that commercial we grew up with Samsonite, where they show.
0: Exactly.
1: Yeah, oh, here's where your luggage comes through. And then it goes through like these giant apes are like smashing it and jumping on it. And, you know, back in the 70s.
0: Like, I mean, it was almost worse because it's like, you know, humans and their forklift and their. I mean, it's just
1: well, that
0: diabolical.
1: Just reminds me of like when your father growing up refuses to do the simple thing and wants to make the tractor work to do it. I remember my dad like,
0: Dad,
1: why don't we just get out and do it? No, we're going to use this equipment.
0: Absolutely. Absolutely.
1: And then, of course, then Dad makes a mistake, and as the lowest on the totem pole, the son has to fix it. I remember that many times.
0: You're cleaning lowest, up, yep.
1: You
0: yep.
1: clean up the mess. This is really fascinating to me because I don't think people realize like what happens from A to Z. Like people go to a museum, they see the painting, they leave the museum, whether it's in Paris at the Louvre, yep. as you described, or in Raleigh, but nobody thinks about any of this transit.
0: Right. And I personally believe that the artwork needs to be shown. I mean, I'm not one, you know, it would be safer if it was just in storage in the dark for its lifetime. But I do think it is important, you know, as representative of what man can do, that it be displayed.
1: I am agreeing with you 100% on that notion. Let's take a quick break. Folks, please stay with us on the porch, and you're going to be able to hear more from our good friend Bill Brown, former chief conservator of the North Carolina Museum of Art.
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3: Hey there, this is Henry Taylor, and here's what you can find on chapelboro.com today. Pittsburgh's Mosaic, the 44-acre community center for the massive Chatham Park development, revealed six new businesses which will be opening their doors over the next 2 years. The new businesses are Verizon, New View Eye Care, The Flying Biscuit Cafe, First Horizon Bank, Ottavolo Italian Eatery, and Pecan Jack's Pittsburgh. Head to our news section for more details. Also in news, the Orange County Board of Commissioners recently took a major step in its effort to expand local behavioral health services. The future crisis diversion facility is now set to begin construction in August following a recent board approval of the project's building costs. And finally, head to our sports section to read the latest sports notebook column from Art Chansky.

0: On this edition, he speculates over Henry Vessar's decision to declare for the NBA draft. You can find all of that and so much more on chapelboro.com.
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9: Welcome back to On the Porch. 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
10: Folks, we're here on the porch, and we're still here with Bill Brown, former chief conservator of the North Carolina Museum of Art, and we've been talking all about conservation of art and the life and times of being a conservator, including his trip to the Hermitage and what it's like to transport highly valuable artwork, specifically paintings, which leads me to a question about that, Bill. You know, I grew up as a kid going to the Art Institute in Chicago. It's this amazing place to go, and inspirational to a lot of people and when they're wanting to interact with art and what people can do, men and women, mankind can create. And it always struck me that the Art Institute exhibited a whole wide variety of what they considered artwork, whether it was, you know, you went and saw these weapons or the armory or various types of paintings and sculptures, et cetera. But so much of what we are kind of pushed to now is just focusing on paintings.
11: Right.
10: And why is that? Or why do you perceive that to be kind of how it's gone in the art world, you know, in your time being conservator and being retired?
11: Wow, that's kind of a loaded question. I mean, I am a paintings conservator, and which means I've had a lot of specialized training in the conservation of paintings. The program I went to also is a generalist program, so I also studied about the care and conservation of works of art on paper and also objects. It could be historic objects or fine arts objects. So, I mean, within the umbrella of conservation, it's all important, but there are different ethics involved sometimes. Like you might treat an African mask or something that has, you know, so-called ethnographic history to it or a cultural history to it differently than, say, European old master painting. And
10: what do you feel about the idea of being a conservator as a white male growing up in Virginia, rural Virginia, mm-hmm. involving yourself with something that, you know, ethnographically, you know, really isn't connected to you? Like, do you feel that you shouldn't be, that you should refer that? Or, I mean, mm-hmm. do you have any personal viewpoints on that?
11: There are some, I can't think of any specific examples, but I think, well, maybe Native American art. I know there's a lot of, you know, care taken and not, you know, offending the Native American community. And I think there's a lot of involvement with the Native American community. And there's, you know, some of their artifacts are given back and reburied. But, I mean, that also applies to, you know, we talked earlier about the Elgin marbles in London. I mean, that was an important part of the culture of Greece, and now they're in London. You know, so there's a – I mean, art
10: – I mean, that's a big question about –
11: art comes through the art market, and the art market is about making money. And
10: well, now you hit it. It took us 40 minutes to get here.
11: Well, and I think it's the North Carolina Museum of Art is – different than almost all other museums in that it is a state agency. It's also a nonprofit, which means that it abides by, you know, ethical guidelines that all museums abide by that belong to the American Association of Museums. For example, they will not sell any part of their collection to pay the electric bill. So if you sell something, it has to be something that maybe it's redundant in your collection, and then you have to purchase something that is in that same category.
10: All right. So on that point of ethics, is there anything similar to the concept that, you know, that movie Blood Diamond or Blood Diamonds, you know, mm-hmm. that are coming from areas of strife or civil war in Africa, and there's exploitation to get these mm-hmm. diamonds when it comes to artwork, that this artwork, the provenance on it, came from Jews that might have gone mm-hmm. to the, you know, concentration camps and been murdered and yep. or seized from people. I mean, what are the ethics, you know, with your museum versus, you know, like a private collector who may not have ethics or
11: right,
10: they could be situational.
11: Right. I mean, you know, if you have ownership of it, you can do whatever you want. If you're a public collection, and I think – you know, more so in our age. I mean, there certainly are a lot of – there's a lot of artwork, a lot of paintings that are in public collections. But the way the tax laws are set up, you're encouraged to donate to art museums. And so
10: – yes.
11: Art museums have gotten bigger and they've gotten more comprehensive. And they also are under, you know, umbrella laws and policies that require, you know, ethical consideration. And the art museum – actually has given one painting back, or giving back isn't right. It isn't really the right way to say it. It was, you know, reconnected to the descendants of its owners in Germany. So the owners, I believe, perished in the apocalypse. I'm not exactly sure. But the there were two nieces that survived who were in their 80s. So this was a painting by Kronach. 1600s German painting. It was in one of the Nazi leaders' collection because they really liked.
10: You know which leader? Was it Goering? Or so you're saying in the Holocaust apocalypse? Goering, but... apocalypse is an even bigger verb.
11: Oh, I said apocalypse.
10: The Holocaust.
11: The Holocaust. Yes. Right.
10: So it ended up in a Nazi leader's collection.
11: Yes, and they like to collect – well, this was a – Kronach is a German artist. It's an old master painted in the 1600s, and it's also virgin and child, and the child is very European looking.
10: Right.
11: So, you know, if you really want
10: to – not hair of lamb's wool like it says
11: no,
10: in the Bible?
11: No. I mean, it's one of those rabbit holes you can go down, which is – I mean, the Nazis had a very effective religious propaganda program, and which, you know, you'll have to read yourself to really, you know, understand just how crazy it was. But, you know, they, you know, basically wanted to associate themselves with, you know, Jesus and, you know, and Christian and Christianity
10: and certain representations by old masters.
11: Right. So this painting was not destroyed by the Nazis, but it was, I think, a painting of some pride in one of the Nazis' collections. And I'm not really – I can't remember which one it was.
10: But did you find out about it?
11: Well, there's a group, international group, includes a number of lawyers and art historians, and their job is to basically locate the collections that were – the paintings that were stolen by the Nazis and, you know, reinstate them in their – you know, to their original owners. And so we were approached with a claim, you know, and these claims are legitimate, but state of North Carolina has its own, you know, administrative policies. And so this particular painting, it was vetted very closely by the lawyers at the state, and it was determined to be the painting that was identified. And then we actually came up with a really good compromise of sorts where the painting was kept by the museum, and then a donor came up with a large sum of money, which was then given to the two nieces.
10: Interesting.
11: Who were school teachers, you know, so I'm sure they were able to, you know, retire with some comfort. So, and they were, you know, they were very satisfied with the agreement, and they were happy that that painting could be seen. And that it was also in the context of, you can go to the art museum, and I think the label will give you some information on it. It's the Chronic Madonna and Child.
10: So you'll get some historical context and how this all came to be. Interesting.
11: Right. But there was another painting by Del Sarto that we were approached, you know, by the same committee, and it seemed like it was definitely, you know, a painting that had been stolen. But then,
10: hold on, park that for a second. Yeah. Folks, you're listening to On the Porch on WCHL 97.9 FM and streaming on chapelboro.com. All right, Bill, go back to that.
11: Right, just to wrap it up, it was a really nice painting. We had just conserved it. It's an important painting for our collection. We had paid for, had a really nice period-style frame made for it. It was about ready to go up, and then there's this claim that it's been stolen, and we were really close to giving it back. And then one of the curators who had been doing research on another related artist found this piece of paper that was it was an appraisal form for the painting in question that was addressed to the owner after the war.
10: Mm.
11: So, you know, because he found that one little piece of paper that, you know, post-war appraisal, it was obvious, it was, you know, it was evidence that it had not been stolen, although a lot of his other paintings had. So in that case, you know, we kept the painting and the claim was turned down. But for the most part, these are legitimate claims and all major American museums are, you know, are giving the paintings back.
10: So here's a perspective I have, and you can tell me you think I'm right or wrong about this, or maybe somewhere in the middle. If someone buys an expensive painting, let's say their basis in it was $1 million. They bought this old master or some, you know, back years ago, and it now is worth $100 million.
11: Mm-hmm.
10: They can give it to the museum or a nonprofit and they get it appraised. It's a section 179 with the IRS code. And they're going to get this tax break on the basis of what the allowable tax break is now.
11: Right.
10: So on an investment, so they got all that enjoyment of the payment of the painting. It's a certain storage of value, but let's say it's 28%. So they invested $1 million in 1980. They give it away in 2026. It's worth $100 million. The tax break is $28 million. Right. So this is it's a very interesting way that a certain class of wealthy people on this planet are able to use the laws and paintings especially. It doesn't work so well with architecture or, you know, if you're going to get something that is a piece that's like a fresco or a sculpture, you know, the value is it's there, but not exactly at the same level as a piece of painted art. And so I was thinking it's very similar to cryptocurrency where the form of authentication, you have the blockchain authenticating this that you own it. It's a storage of value that's not easily traded, but then there is a value on the end. And you, the conservators and the curators and other art historians, act as the authenticator when it comes to the artwork, like the provenance on it, whether it's real. Very similar to the blockchain.
11: It's just it's set up for corruption. I mean, it's and it's, you know, so common, I think, and it gets, you know,
10: see the, where I was going there.
11: Right, right. Well, for example, at the Art Museum, I'll just say that the collection was mostly built in the 1950s. It's all post-World War II, a lot of art coming out of Europe.
10: When it was cheap, it was, I think it was cheap. Appropriated in 1947, according to my research, opened in 1956, yep. The original location.
11: Yeah. So we have, like, for example, there are two paintings by the artist Bellotto, and he painted views of Venice, Dresden, Warsaw. And one of those paintings was purchased for, I think, maybe $15,000. It's now worth probably $30 million. You know, so – and that's a painting that I treated one and my colleague treated the other. And they're really, you know, important paintings for Bellotto's collection. But, you know, so if you have the museum also originally acquired, I think, maybe four or five Rembrandts. And we have zero Rembrandts now.
10: Why?
11: We haven't gotten rid of those paintings. They were attributed to Rembrandt when they came in.
10: Oh, but they have been found to be fakes?
11: No, I mean, this is even a little more perhaps shaky, or perhaps it's completely innocent. I mean, art attribution has become more sophisticated, and there's a lot of science that now backs, you know, the attributions that wasn't available before. But, you know, whatever the case, you have these paintings. And the way that it worked with our museum and many other museums is that, you know, the director, this was at the time, I think, a Valentiner, who was, you know, world-renowned director. He had new people who had money, who had art. And you would – his job was to connect a painting with a person with money. And then that painting would be donated to the Art Museum. And then the person, I guess, would also get a tax break.
10: They get a tax break, as I described.
11: That's right. And so, you know, the painting's worth – considerably more as a Rembrandt, even back in the 1950s. But scholarship since then has pretty much separated, identified all of Rembrandt's studio. He had lots of painters, and all of these painters, you know, were great painters in their own right, but, you know, they're worth, you know, subtract a zero or two from the value of their painting. So a Flink now is worth a lot less than when it was attributed as a Rembrandt. We have a, I think it's a Flink or bowl with a Rembrandt signature. The Rembrandt signature is probably authentic.
10: Why would Rembrandt have signed a painting?
11: Well, this
10: do?
11: Is I kind of have a problem with this, but, you know, you can imagine Rembrandt's studio. He's very successful. He has all of these, you know, he's successful. He has access to the most talented painters as assistants. And so they're all lined up, you know, with easels and portraits.
10: Like the factory.
11: Exactly. I mean, it is. It's a factory. It's a money-making operation. And Rembrandt, if he likes it, you know, he signs his name to it, like the factory.
10: Like the factory.
11: And then, it, you know, it goes out and the client's happy. Or maybe there's certain paintings he may paint. Rembrandt might have painted the entire painting or parts of it. But, you know, he can't paint everything because he's so successful. Rubens is the same, known for a giant workshop. And so the art historians are really, really, particularly now, the last 20 years, trying to separate what's Rembrandt from what is like Bol or Flink, even though it was done in his studio.
10: This is sounding like our trying to do this with food as well, like when they say, oh, you're getting this type of fish or you're getting this type of crab and it's not. So, yes, they're actually trying to find out what's real. So, Bill,
11: it's all real and it's all beautiful.
10: It's real and beautiful, but it may not be 100% Rembrandt.
11: Right, right.
10: So, Bill, it has been a pleasure speaking with you today. We're hoping – I really want to thank you for coming up on the porch.
11: Thank you, Randy, for having me. I always – I really like to talk about conservation. And I miss talking about conservation and retirement.
10: Well, so we are going to bring you back to the porch because we think this is a fascinating topic. 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
7: 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The show is Exploring Your Creative Genius on the best radio station in the state of North Carolina. This show is inspired a little bit by last week's show. Last week's show, my guest was Cindy Geary. She was talking about her new book, Ancestral Landscapes. And in that book, she mentions the concept of land justice. The book is about her tracing her immigrant ancestors coming here to this country. Why did they come? Where did they settle? And in that book, she also acknowledges that there were folks here when they came. There were folks already living on the land when they came. A little bit of column that I wrote to support her show that's on chapelboro.com, I talk about the Okanoche tribe, the folks that were here in Chapel Hill. The Algonquin speakers were the Okanoche. I worked with Algonquin speakers. I was a fishing guide. I've mentioned this before, but what I've never done, I'm going to do in this show. This whole show is going to be about my love for, my passion for, my life with First Nations, Native American people, beginning with the Ojibwe when I was 15. But even before that, when I was somewhere around 6 or 7, I don't know how my mother led me to believe that I was part Choctaw. I was born in Greenville, Mississippi. The Choctaw were native to the Mississippi Delta. So I was led to believe by my mother. I don't think she was lying to me. I think maybe she was suggesting to me that we were part Choctaw. So the first 2 or 3 years that I walked in the woods, when I was seven, eight, 9 years old, when I was walking in the woods, in my heart, in my soul, in my mind, I was walking the woods as a young Choctaw boy. Somewhere around the age of 9, I realized, well, this isn't true. I don't see anybody else in our extended family who's Choctaw. So I realized it wasn't true. But I've always had this love of, this a fascination for, this affinity with our native indigenous people. So when I had the opportunity to work as a fishing guide in Northwest Ontario in the mid-60s, as a 15-year-old kid, I was delighted to learn that most of the folks that were working in these fishing camps were another group of Algonquin speakers, the Ojibwe, often referred to as the Chippewa here on our side of the border, referred to as the Ojibwe. In Canada, they call themselves the Anishinaabe. And so when I arrived at Delaney Lake, the first summer I worked there, I worked at a camp called Delaney Lake. Mostly I worked at Ball Lake Lodge for the next subsequent summers. But that first summer I started at Delaney Lake. And I was greeted when the float plane arrived at the dock. These were fly-in fishing camps. You had to get there on pontoon planes. And when my plane arrived at the dock, there was a young Ojibwe boy waiting for me. And we spoke later. This boy was little Stevie, and we talked many times later about how we both felt the minute we saw each other that we were supposed to be friends, and we became fast friends, and the credit is to little Stevie.

0: did a wonderful job of bringing me into his culture, into his life. And I love the fact that I not only worked with the Ojibwe there, I was the only white employee outside of the family that owned the place at Delaney Lake. And so this family of Ojibwe Indians kind of semi-adopted me for that first summer and did some wonderful work, did little Stevie and I, working for the camp. My favorite activity was to go seine for minnows, go net minnows as bait. I enjoyed the work itself, but boy, as soon as we were out on the river and away from the camp, little Stevie just told me so many wonderful stories about his people that I just, you know, was hanging on every word that he shared. Well, I was up in Canada, now at the second camp at Barney's Ball Lake Lodge, a great big camp, 100 guests it could hold when it was filled. And I was there when the moon landing occurred. We had no immediate media there, no radio and television. I guess we had probably had some radio, but no television. So I would get my news 2 or 3 days after it happened, because guests would come up with newspapers that they would be reading on their trip, and they would leave them in their cabins, and we'd get the newspapers when we cleaned out the cabins. Well, it was 2 or 3 days after the moon landing that I saw the newspaper that said, in fact, we had landed on the moon. I had suspected that we had, but I didn't know this for a fact. Well, I was in the mess hall one evening after the moon landing, and I was there with two or three, probably 30, 40, 40, 50-year-old Ojibwe men, guides, and I asked them what they thought about the fact that an American had landed on and walked on the moon. And the response I got was, I thought, quite interesting. The response I received was, one of the gentlemen said, "We'll believe it that you've landed on the moon if, upon your return, you acknowledge that we were there first." And I assumed they had been having a whole lot of fun playing with a skinny little white boy from Illinois. And I just assumed this was more of the jokes that they were playing on me, the pranks that they were playing on me. So I sort of laughed along with the comment. I learned later, because I've spent decades and decades and decades reading Ojibwe myths and legends and as much as I could get my hands on. And time again, there's a significant amount of Ojibwe mythology that has to do with the Ojibwe visiting the moon. There's a character that shows up quite a bit in Ojibwe legends, a character by the name of Nanobozo. Is he not quite Christ-like, but he certainly has special sacred implications to him. He's a hero in so many of these legends. Well, he goes to the moon to get special powers for some of the challenges that he is trying to accomplish. There's stories of maidens, young maidens who are repelled by the aggressive approaches of Ojibwe warriors, and they go to the moon to hide from this. So there's all these stories about Ojibwe traveling to the moon, sometimes returning, sometimes not. And so I came to understand later, decades later, that I'm not so sure that these guys were playing with me. They might very well have had this belief. And I get some support from that when I tell you a story, and I'll share it with you, that little Stevie told me that happened to him. I'm going to set it up now, and I'll finish it off in the next segment. Little Stevie, when he was about 9 years old, a lot of the Ojibwe were what they referred to themselves as off-the-reserve Ojibwe. They didn't want to live on the reserve because that's where the Royal Canadian Mounted Police and other authorities would go to, using their language, kidnap their children and take them to residential schools. And that happened to little Stevie. And I'll tell you more about that when you come back from the break.
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1: Welcome back. Thanks for coming back. This is Carl Nordgren. 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I'm setting up a story from my Ojibwe friend, Little Stevie, a fellow that I met when I worked as a fishing guide up in Northwest Ontario on the English River. I had just told you that Little Stevie was kidnapped from his family and sent to a residential school, the Mackenzie School. And I'm sure if you've been paying attention at all, you've heard horrific stories about what would happen to young Indian boys and girls when they were sent to residential schools. It was terrible. And it happened to Steve, to Little Stevie. As he would say it to me, when he would use his own language, he would be whipped across his back, and he would always say this, with a man wearing a cross. This was a Jesuit school, this residential school was. And so Little Stevie tried to escape, and he was caught and sent back. And he tried to escape, and he was caught and sent back. Well, he was going to escape again all week long, his story is. He saved little bits of bread, little bits of food, filled up his pockets. It was the winter, filled up the pockets of his overcoat with bits and food, and he took off to head for home. And it was snowing, and it was snowing harder, and it was snowing even harder. And he had been out in this fierce, fierce snowstorm for a full day, and he was getting very cold, and he was growing weaker all the time. And I'm going to read to you a fictional version of what happened to Little Stevie. This comes from my book, Anung's Journey. And not only do I have Steve's permission to tell you this story, I actually sent him the manuscript, and he approved it. This is his story that I have brought into Anung, A-N-U-N-G, as our main character, Anung's life. And so Anung was getting very cold, and he was getting weaker all the time. When all he could think about was the gnawing pain in his stomach and the cold that froze his body, there was a moment that the Wendigo is a terrible Ojibwe monster, and it was chasing Anung. The Wendigo chose to jump from behind a tree to try to snatch up Anung. When Anung saw Wendigo coming, he turned and he gathered all the energy he had left to run through the snow. Because Wendigo was a monster of great size, he was slowed by the many trees he had to run around. But because Wendigo was as fast as the wind and as powerful as a storm, he could run very fast, so he could break through the branches and the smaller trees. So Wendigo came closer and closer as Anung struggled to run in the snow. Wendigo ran so fast that the blood splattered from his huge clawed feet, and with every step, he stained the snow red. Anung's fear gave him new strength and drove him to run as fast as he could, but Wendigo was faster, and soon the terrible cannibal was just right behind Anung, reaching out his long arms with his massive claws to grab him. Anung could smell his horrible breath and was so afraid. That is when Anung saw a hole under a ledge at the bottom of a ridge. With his last burst of energy, he dove into the hole just as a snow-covered branch blocked Wendigo's view of Anung's escape, and Wendigo rushed past and then howled his anger when he realized he had lost Anung. Anung found it dry under the ledge, and the hole led deeper into the ground under the ridge. Anung waited until he was sure Wendigo had passed, and then he called down into the hole to tell anyone inside that Anung, an Anishinaabe on a long journey, was coming in and that he promised peace to all he might find. And then he crawled down into the hole. His body was shivering from the cold, so he pulled the pine boughs he had found at the mouth of the hole over on top of him. He had never been so hungry. He had never been so tired. And soon he fell into a deep sleep. Anung slept for a long time. And I'm going to take a little pause here, folks, because I forgot to share with you an important background piece for the story, and that is that Little Stevie was an orphan. Little Stevie never met his real mother. So let's pick up the story again. Anung slept for a long time. He had many dreams. His first dream was of Wendigo chasing him through the snow, coming closer and closer until Anung was snatched away and then rescued by his mother. In his next dream, his mother had the kind touch of White Cloud, one of the women of Anung's village. Then he dreamed his mother had long, soft black hair of Tall Woman, another woman from his village who had cared for Anung. In another dream, his mother had the warmth of the kind old Nokomis. In one of his dreams, his mother touched his face. When she discovered that Anung was hungry, she picked him up and put him to her breast. Anung was very hungry, so he drank deeply. Anung was so weak, he drank often. The milk Anung drank tasted of fully ripened blueberries. The milk tasted of eggs from the partridge nest. He tasted the freshness of the young trout trapped in the cool headwaters of a stream. He licked his lips when he tasted the golden sweetness of honey in his mother's milk. In his dreams, his mother never left him. She kept Anung sleeping next to her day after day, night after night. Her body was warm and soft. Whenever he was hungry, she fed him. He slept to the beat of her heart that soon became the only sound he knew, but then there was another heartbeat, and Anung dreamt that a child was born. This child wanted his share from his mother. Anung had never laid next to his mother, so he pushed this baby away. His mother cuffed Anung, then brought him to one breast and the baby to the other, and Anung understood this baby was his brother and dreamt that they slept side by side in this way for many nights. In his next dream, Anung was traveling through the heavens. There was no land to be seen, just stars all around him. One star was calling out to him, but Anung thought that this was his home now, here next to his mother, so he did not answer the call. In his last dream, the long, cold winter nights had passed, and he was stronger, and again he was traveling through the forest with Turtle to find the greatest chief of all the people. When Anung awoke from his final dream, he was not hungry anymore, and he was not tired. He felt his strength had returned, and he was ready to continue his journey. He crawled out of the mouth of the cave. It was dark outside. He sat outside the mouth of the cave until the sun rose in the east so he could mark his true course. He stood to look out at the new world of Zigilwan. The snow had melted where sun was brightest. The new green and yellow and purple buds were shooting from branches and the soil. The first birds began to sing. Then there was a noise from behind him, deep down in the hole. It was coming closer, and Anung could see something moving up from the darkness. He stood aside as Mother Bear crawled from the cave, followed by a newborn cub. As Mother Bear shuffled past, Anung bowed to her and gave her his thanks, and Mother Bear told him to travel carefully. The bear cub called Anung Big Brother. Anung called the bear cub Little Brother, and Mother Bear led Little Brother into the forest. Anung pitched some sacred herb from his pouch and sprinkled it at the mouth of the cave as he gave thanks to Gitche Manitou for keeping him safe through the harshest days of the winter, and then he thanked the spirit boss of the bears, Menequimus, for feeding him. And folks, I'll tell you more about this when you come back from the break.
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3: Welcome back. Thanks for coming back. We were listening to how Anung was saved by being nursed by a black bear. And this was a story that I've been calling him Little Stevie. Let's now call him his full name, Steve Phobister. This is a story that Steve Phobister told me happened to him when he was 9 years old and he was trying to escape the McKinsey Residential School. And he was trapped in a snowstorm and he saw an opening in a ridge, and he climbed in to the opening of the ridge, and he fell asleep, and he dreamt that he was being cared for by his mother. And when he awoke and left the cave and looked out and saw that the snow had melted, what had gone on? How long had he been in the cave? He's saying to me that this happened to him. Then he stepped aside so that the mother bear could leave the cave, followed by her new cub. I'm in the presence of people who knew that this happened to them, who had a relationship with the earth, had a relationship with all of its wonderful creation, that they participate in this creation at this level. These gentlemen that I spoke to after we landed on the moon had an understanding of the universe that allowed them to have a full appreciation for the fact that their people could travel to the moon when it was necessary, when it was useful, when it benefited them. It was one of the great gifts of my life that I got to spend time with people believing the way these people believed about what the world was all about. Let's take a step back and talk about the wisdoms of the indigenous people. I love this story that I'm about ready to tell you, for we find that in Neolithic times, 5,000 years ago, all around the planet, but certainly here in North America, there's all kinds of evidence that archaeologists and anthropologists have uncovered that shows that. Let's talk about indigenous populations whose livelihood depended upon their successful harvesting of a seasonal protein source, right? Their life depends on their successful harvesting of this seasonal protein source, whether it's a fish run or whether it's nuts falling, nuts maturing and collecting the nuts. Let's stay with the fish run for a second. There's evidence that when this seasonal fish run occurs, that indigenous people would make the following wise decisions. They would appoint a big boss, and that big boss will identify three or four or five, depending upon the size of the operation, policemen to work for the big boss. And they had one job, and a very important job, right? Because the life of this group of people depended upon the effective and efficient harvesting and processing of this protein source. And so the big boss and the police force, they were all about making sure that everybody had a job, that everybody understood what their job was, and that everybody was doing it as efficiently and as effectively as they possibly could. Then the seasonal salmon run is over. And here's what these people understood. They understood that this authority that the boss and the police force had should be temporary. And when the salmon run is over, they lose that authority. And they, in effect, become civilians again. And they go live with the folks who they were policing. And doesn't it make all the sense in the world, folks, that when you have that sort of authority, right, when it's your job to make sure people are going to work as efficiently and effectively as they possibly can in a vital, crucial operation, that you're going to make sure you're not going to abuse that authority, right? You're going to use it as humanely as you possibly can, this authority, because you know that pretty soon you won't have it anymore. And you'll be living next door to and living a life with the folks that you've just been policing. And so you won't abuse them, right? You'll be appropriate in your use of your authority when you know that you're going to give it up and live with folks who you have exercised that authority over. That's just such a genius understanding of human.

0: nature. I just love to celebrate that wisdom of indigenous people. Let me clear up a story for you real quick. You know, we all grow up learning that Indians sold Manhattan to the Dutch for $24 of beads. Well, folks, that is such a that is just flat out not what happened. That is just not what happened. What happened was the Manhattan Indians, in effect, sold a license to the Dutch to build a fort on Manhattan Island, but only the fort was all they had authority over. And the Dutch felt this was, and it was, in fact, in their interest. Excuse me, the Manhattan Indians felt it was in their interest for the Dutch to have a fort there because that meant they brought in trading goods. And the indigenous people were so smart as to how to begin to integrate European objects into their life, into their culture, into their living their life and accomplishing what they needed to accomplish. So, yes, indeed, they got $24 worth of wampum for in effect, that license to build that fort. But the other piece of the story that we don't talk about is that wampum was the currency. It was the currency that the Dutch used. It was the currency that the English used. It was the currency that the French used. Why? Because it was the currency that the Native Americans used, and they were the dominant culture in the area. So, folks, there's my show on my love for, my respect for our indigenous predecessors, the folks who lived on this wonderful Turtle Island before we arrived. I hope you enjoyed it. I hope you have a wonderful week.
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4: Andrew Stuckey here with a check of the Chapelboro concert calendar. We start with a double bill coming to Motorco on Sunday, July 12th. Computer Wife opening for Pittsburgh indie rockers Feeble Little Horse. Again, that's on Sunday, July 12th. We've got a couple of really high-profile shows coming to the area. On July 22nd, that's a Wednesday night, Death Cab for Cutie will be at Coastal Credit Union Music Park at Walnut Creek. 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We'll have Lucinda Williams opening for him. 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
2: We are talking to Hassan Pinto, and he is sharing with us his insights on soccer, on life. And I want to transition to this amazing tournament that is the most captivating sporting event in the world. We're talking the World Cup, and we're very blessed to have it in the Americas. Hassan, what's your take on the World Cup this year, 2026?
3: Oh, I'm so excited. My World Cup is about to start. Next weekend, I'm taking the family, my wife and I, to New York to see my son play, but also to see Norway and Norway play Senegal, okay, in New York. The following weekend, we're flying to Los Angeles to watch USA, and I hope I'm going to say this right, Turkey, right? Because it's not Turkey anymore. It's called Turkey, okay? And I only know that because I just went to Turkey in December, to Istanbul. But and we're going to do that. And then round of 32, my son, who works at U.S. Soccer, lives in Atlanta. And so we're going to go down and hang out with Arthur Blank and those folks down at Mercedes-Benz and taking the round of 13, 32 and 16. So I've got New York, Los Angeles, and two games in Atlanta. So, like, I'm super excited about it. And the USA start was great. 4-1 win over Paraguay. The team is moving at a pace that I've never seen a team move at. The players are hungry. They want it. I think U.S. soccer fans were excited, but now I think they're really excited.
2: Great. So who are your favorites, your top four teams that really have a shot to win this, to win the cup?
3: Well, Deborah, historically in soccer, there's only 8 countries that have ever won it. Okay, so there are 46 teams in the tournament, right? Of which in the last 100 years of soccer and World Cups, only 8 have managed to win it. So your big boys are your Brazils, your Argentinas, right? Your Uruguays, right? And then in Europe, you have England, who won it back in the 1960s, right? So they've got like a New York Knicks drought plus like 15 years, right? So you have England, you have Spain, you have Germany, you have Italy, okay? You have France, right? So those are like your big, big 5, right?
2: It's like your blue bloods, I guess, right?
3: Those are your blue bloods, right? And no team in Asia or Africa has ever won it, right? Mm-hmm. And no team in North America has ever won it. So when you think about your blue blood, Brazil, Argentina, Uruguay will not win it, right? But you can never count the man Messi out, right? So you got to put Messi in there as a chance to win it. You got to put Vinicius. And if you don't know Vinicius, you go check him out. He is going to be the new star from Brazil. He's got roots back to Pelé, and he's an exciting, exciting Brazilian player.
2: He's one of the first jerseys that I purchased.
3: Okay, well, wonderful, wonderful. So like, you're getting to know the game. And then for me in Europe, the Germans are good. The English are okay. The Spanish just tied a game to Cape Verde, which is off the coast of Africa, which is like amazing that it was a tie. And Cape Verde could have won it, right? But to me, the big powerhouse is France. I didn't say France. I said France. And because that's how you say it, France, right? And Browns has a very, very multicultural team. And it, you know, extends to the colonialization of Africa, right? So a lot of Africans came into France, and they have sporting schools in Africa, and they have a lot of French-born Africans and Caucasians, and which makes for them having such an amazing team. So if you ask me who's going to win the World Cup, Deborah, I'm going to double down on it. France.
2: Well, I'm with you there. I'm with you there. In the last minute, can you tell us about this book? I'm excited to read it. What's the origin story behind writing a book?
3: So, Debbie, the origin story behind writing a book is stems from who I call the Martin Luther King of business. And the Martin Luther King of business is Reginald Lewis. Right.
2: Yes.
3: And, you know, I read a book back in the 80s that my dad gave me, which really actually changed my life. And there's this black guy with a cigar. And, you know, some would call it arrogance and some people would call it confidence, but I saw it as confidence, who wrote a book called Why Should the White Guys Have All the Fun? Right.
2: Yeah. I read it too.
3: And we all read it. And so this book that I'm writing chronicles my life of growing up in a blue collar town around folks who, you know, who just wanted to be firemen, maybe go to college, work as a police officer, start their own plumbing business, you know, Northeast, hardworking, middle class suburbs. And when I read this book, I said, well, you know, why should the white guys have all the fun? I want to have fun too. And so for the premise that I wanted to have fun, I wanted to play the game. I didn't no longer wanted to play checkers. I want to actually be involved in the game from an ownership perspective. So my book that's coming out is called Chief Executive Optimist. And that's called CEO, because I call myself the CEO, Chief Executive Optimist. And the reason being is for me to like achieve the things that I want to achieve in my head, optimism is critical, right? Faith is critical. And so I'm walking around and doing deals like the deal we did with Fort Lauderdale United, and saying, okay, this is our opportunity to get into the sports space. And not only did we get into the sports space with two soccer teams, we also got into the sports real estate business and a partnership with Nova Southeastern University. And so that partnership that we did was we put a CapEx on Nova Southeastern's athletic facilities, and now we're basically in control of them for the next 30 years. So I'm playing the game, I'm playing chess, I'm involved in it. And because Debbie, I like having fun. I want to have fun, right? And I don't want that other guy to continue to have fun. I want to be part of the fun. And so so the book is a story of my life. It's a story of my family. It's a story of optimism where, you know, being an African-American entrepreneur who worked for the Los Angeles Lakers, worked for Dr. Buss, worked for Bud Selig at Major League Baseball, and you're coming from a family whereby you get a job, you sit there for 30 years, you retire, and then you move to Florida, right? You know, that wasn't my plan. My plan was to get in the game and never to leave it. And that's why I got into ownership in business.
2: Well, you've done it very, very well. I'm very, very thankful for you to share your insights, your perspective, and keep doing what you're doing.
3: Thank you
2: for tuning in. You're listening to If You Only Knew with Dr. Debbie Strowman. 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
5: Hopefully you are enjoying the World Cup. I'm learning a lot more about this beautiful game. Basketball and football are two of my favorites to watch, but having an affiliation with Central America and Costa Rica now, and having so many friends who've enjoyed playing soccer or football, I'm getting excited about these World Cups. And so I think we should talk about it a bit. There's a lot to learn, and there's plenty of time to learn about it, because this World Cup is going to go on for another month and a half almost. And so over the next 6 weeks, do understand that billions of people will be watching this event. It's the world, the Earth, the planet's largest sporting event. And yes, it's being played in the Americas. Now, I'm not going to get into the ticket prices because it can cost you a mortgage payment or a car note. But if you have it like that, go for it. Go for it. There's 48 teams and 1,248 players, as in the tournament was expanded. It was expanded. There's some interesting things with this tournament. And so I want to, share with you some of those fun facts. So the oldest player, because we think about LeBron James being 40 years old playing in the NBA. Well, the oldest player in his first World Cup is Scotland's Craig Gordon. And he is 43 years old. He's the goalkeeper. But there are also seven players in their 40s, and one of the soccer's greats, Cristiano Ronaldo of Portugal. He's the second oldest. Ronaldo is 41 years old. I don't know if y'all knew that. So who's the baby of the group? His name is Gilberto Mora, and he is of Mexico. He's 17 years old. So again, give young people a chance. A 17-year-old out there in the world stage. That is pretty cool. So what about the United States? Do we have a chance? Now, remember, there is competition to make it to the World Cup. And we've been able to compete a total of 12 times, including the inaugural World Cup back in 1930, where we placed third out of 13. Now, since then, our best run was in 2002 when we made it to the quarterfinals. That was our best run. We've never gotten further than quarterfinals. We came in 14th at the 2022 World Cup after we lost to Netherlands in the round of 16. Go USA. The most common game result. So for those of you who love basketball, you might be a little frustrated because there's not a lot of scoring in soccer. On the world stage, the global stage, 182 games, about a fifth of all matches have ended in the score of 1-0. The second most common is 2-1. One of the rarest score lines

0: And the most goals made in a single World Cup match was Hungary's 10 to 1. Yes, I did say 10 to 1 win over El Salvador in an opening group game in 1982. So, for those of you who are watching for the first time and you're wondering why these referees are walking around with different color cards in their pockets, well, they're for discipline. A red card, which means you are automatically kicked out of the game, immediate dismissal from the field, and you're suspended from the next match. Who's had the most? One of the powerhouses, Brazil, because they're aggressive. I did not say assertive. They are aggressive. That's a part of their DNA and why they win so much. But a red card has been handed to Brazil a total of 11 times across 9 different matches since 1930, although the team's last red card was in 2010. But boy, do they get close. The red card. Now, who's the most respected team? The most respected club? English Premier League team, Manchester City. This club touches a lot of players in a lot of countries. That is, 19 athletes from Manchester City are spread out across 12 national teams in 3 continents. Wow, Manchester. That's pretty impressive. That's pretty impressive. So, who are the World Cup favorites? Well, a lot of people are saying that since only 8 countries in history have ever won the beautiful game's most coveted trophy, that it could be anybody. But we know how economics works in the United States, and those with more tend to do better. Well, it's the same thing with World Cup. Most people are betting on Spain, France, Argentina, England, Portugal, and Brazil. South America and Europe. Who's missing? Asia, Africa, and North America. Will it take more time? Will it take more money? Absolutely, yes. But how fast can these countries, these continents, speed things up? So Spain is on a lot of people's prediction cards. Spain has won a lot since Qatar in 2022. They won the UEFA Nations League. They won the Euro 2024, the men's soccer tournament at the Paris 2024 Olympics. They're good. They're high scoring, they're attack minded, and they have a superstar, a youngster. Lamine Yamal, 18-year-old phenom who loves to win and he gets the job done. Spain, France. They were the runner-up in 2022. And they, one of their clubs, has reached the past two finals, as in beating Croatia at Russia in 2018 and losing to Argentina in a penalty shootout in Qatar in 2022. They have players who, due to colonialism, I guess you say the remnants of colonialism, from the great continent of Africa. They've got a fearsome attack. There's so much talent on this team. And one of my favorite players is Kylian Mbappe. He's untouchable. He's been France's leading star since 2018. In fact, he scored a hat trick in the final in 2022. Mbappe. Argentina, how can you end this without talking about Messi? They are the defending world champion. And Messi, although he is aged, people want to see him play, and he might have something for us for this last World Cup. He's considered by many to be the greatest player in history. He's 38 years old now. He's coming off of another Copa America title, and he finished as the top scorer in qualifying. So check out the World Cup, enjoy these great athletes, and all the fandom. 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
0: The World Cup. Let's close out by talking about the economics. And wow, economics indeed, because this tournament is gigantic. We've got the biggest stadiums, the largest number of games, because they increased for this World Cup. No longer 32 teams, it's 48 teams that are in. And people are betting that it's going to have the largest global TV audience of any event ever. And then when we consider that it's covering all of the Americas from Vancouver to Mexico City, it's been stated that the winning team, there's a chance that the winning team will have had to travel a distance the equivalent to the diameter of the Earth. Now, politics and economics go hand in hand. And we know major sporting events are never completely politics-free. But this World Cup 2026, it's on fire. Because the main host, us, the United States, we're at war with a participant, Iran. And in fact, Iran, they have to commute in on match days from another country. And then, is this a coincidence that United States, Canada, and Mexico, the three co-hosts of this cup, we're in the middle of an epic trade war. In fact, during the opening ceremony and until the final in New Jersey's MetLife Stadium, United States, Canada, and Mexico, we're going to be renegotiating our North American free trade area. So what about the White House? The president has already, controversially, I might add, accepted a peace prize from FIFA. Yes, he got the peace prize before he started the war with Iran, which I think most people would agree. We've got significant global energy and economic shock due to this war. What if the United States and Iran ended up playing against each other? Well, there's a chance that that could happen in the knockout stage on the weekend of our 250th anniversary, in the middle of the independence celebrations. There's more United States version of economics here too, happening with this beautiful game. As in American football. American football economics has its footprint all over this World Cup. See, in the NFL, seat pricing is designed for yield management, as in maximize revenue. That's more important than selling out the stadium. United States sport is priced at the luxury top end. So much so that the stadiums are mostly shrinking in capacity. And so many of them are rebuilt now to take that corporate customer, the folks with the high six-figure incomes, their families. So we've got hospitality suites and lounges where you actually feel like you're at your own home, relaxing and watching a game. But you're at the stadium. Pretty cool, huh? We've got dynamic pricing taking place. Who can afford it? And it's happening with transportation as well. The New Jersey Transit train ticket normally costs $12.90. During this tournament, how about $100? A cool Benjamin. The World Cup 2026. Don't sleep on the economics. If You Only Knew, with Dr. Debbie Stroman on 97.9 The Hill.
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1: This Sunday, holding power with just over 4 months until the midterms, President Trump is putting his own party to the test, pressuring Republicans and derailing a bipartisan housing bill to press for a proof of citizenship voting bill.
2: We're very proud of the party. We like our leader. We like everybody really in the room. I don't like a few people, but that's okay.
3: He really doesn't care about American families and doesn't care about the fact that prices are up.
4: The president will sign it, but he wanted to make a point today.
1: I'll talk to Democratic Senator Chris Murphy of Connecticut and Republican Senator Roger Marshall of Kansas. Plus, regime change, a new look inside President Trump's second term, how he's redefining the limits of the presidency. I'll talk to New York Times reporters Maggie Haberman and Jonathan Swan about their new book, Regime Change. And left lane,
5: Congresswoman Claire Valdez!
1: Democratic socialists, backed by New York City Mayor Zoran Mamdani, scored key primary wins. What does it mean for the future of the Democratic Party? Joining me for insight and analysis are Leanne Caldwell, chief Washington correspondent for PUC, Mark Short, former director of legislative affairs for President Trump, and Ashley Etienne, former communications director to Vice President Harris. Welcome to Sunday. It's Meet the Press.
6: From NBC News in Washington, the longest-running show in television history, this is Meet the Press with Kristen Welker.
1: Good Sunday morning. I'm Ryan Nobles in for Kristen Welker as she continues to recover from a medical procedure. She is doing well and will be back with you soon. Tensions are rising again in the Middle East after the war with Iran escalated overnight with new U.S. strikes following an attack on a commercial ship in the Strait of Hormuz. Back home in Washington this week, President Trump abruptly canceled the signing ceremony for a bipartisan housing bill, saying he wouldn't sign the bill unless Congress passes the SAVE Act, legislation that would require voter ID, documentary proof of citizenship to vote in federal elections, and would limit mail-in voting.

0: answers for the American people. And so so escalated from there. At some point, it de-escalated.
1: We're told the president called you a lunatic?
0: Can I imagine that the president called me things that that would be said on a school, on a playground? Yeah, I can imagine that.
2: Meanwhile, in New York this week, a slate of progressive candidates, all backed by Mayor Zoran Mamdani, prevailed in three Democratic House primaries, two of those defeating incumbents.
3: We are showing there is a new path for politics in our city and in our country. We are showing that last June, a year ago tomorrow, was not an anomaly.
2: At the same time, President Trump trying to cast those primaries in his own terms.
4: Well, they're going radical left. They're going really, you know, you talk about the Democrat socialists. You took really, it's really communists. That's these people.
2: And joining me now is Democratic Senator Chris Murphy of Connecticut. He's the author of the new book, Crisis of the Common Good. Senator Murphy, welcome back to Meet the Press.
5: Yeah, thanks for having me.
2: Let's first off start with your reaction to the latest primary results out of New York. You've heard President Trump say that these candidates aren't socialists. He's gone as far as to call them communists. As someone who identifies as a progressive, is this a moment of reckoning for establishment Democrats?
5: Oh, I think you're going to have different candidates being nominated in New York City and suburban Connecticut. This is a party that is also nominated and won with candidates like Abigail Spanberger and Mikey Sherrill. I want us to be a Big Ten party. I mean, I've been saying this for years. I think that it's actually a sign of a party that is alive and growing when there's a contest of ideas inside the party. So I'm not a Democratic socialist, but I do believe that the Democratic Party has been historically way too timid in taking on corporate power. I think our party should have bigger ideas. I put one on the table last week, a $25 minimum wage. And I think we do have to have answers for the way in which corporations and billionaires are taking over and corrupting our politics. So I do think that there is somewhat of a trend that candidates who are confronting concentrated corporate power in a meaningful way are winning. And I think that that is something that the Democratic Party should pay attention to.
2: Well, there's a lot of polling that shows that the rise of socialism is becoming a big part of the Democratic base. In fact, over two-thirds of Democrats view socialism more positively than capitalism. Does the Democratic Party actually need to embrace the moniker of socialism, lean into it?
5: No, but I think we have to understand that people do not believe that this version of capitalism has worked. And frankly, it hasn't worked. I mean, you have 40% of Americans today that are working full time and don't have enough money saved up in the bank for an emergency car repair. Meanwhile, we just saw the first trillionaire made in this economy. This version of capitalism isn't working. Now, I make the argument in the book that we should embrace, you know, what I call a common good capitalism, a capitalism where we have more shared prosperity, where we want more millionaires and less trillionaires, where we have a higher minimum wage, where unions are more powerful. Democrats are not going to win by defending this version of capitalism, but I think we'll be able to offer ideas on how to dramatically reform it rather than throwing out the entire system.
2: Well, let's talk about one of those candidates who won on Tuesday who describes herself as a socialist, and that's Darlisa Avila-Chevalier. She's faced criticism now over deleted social media posts. I want you to take a listen to this attack ad from her former opponent.
6: Let's meet Darlisa in her own words.
7: Thank you.
6: She won't stand by Kamala Harris.
7: Okay, let's get to business.
6: She won't stand by Joe Biden. She even called him a rapist. She won't stand by veterans or the American flag. She stands with dividing us by race. Meet the real Darlisa, the one she tried to delete.
2: So to be clear, Senator, that was an attack ad from a fellow Democrat. You've talked about this bigger tent. If you're saying the Democratic Party needs a bigger tent, does that include someone who called a former Democratic president of the United States a rapist?
5: Yeah, well, I mean, I'm not super familiar with that race. All I'm saying is that this party has to have a real contest of ideas. And I just don't think that our defense of incrementalism has worked. So I don't mind a contest of ideas. And I just don't know that we have had it to the extent that

0: voters have been satisfied. Listen, it's no secret. Voters aren't super happy with establishment Democrats or establishment Republicans these days. I will say, though, what binds together, I think, every Democratic candidate that is running, including the ones in New York, is that they are standing up to protect American democracy. And right now, the biggest threat to this country are not a handful of House candidates in New York. It is the president of the United States that is trying to destroy American democracy. And the Democratic Party, left, right, and center, is united around the fact that we need to protect this nation from Donald Trump's attacks on the rule of law.
1: Okay, to that end, I do want to read to you part from your latest book, Crisis of the Common Good. You say that many leading Democrats, and even more in the pundit class, treat populist leaders like Bernie Sanders, Alexandria Ocasio-Cortez, and Jorhan Mamdani as fringe threats to the party's electoral success. Voters chose Trump because they wanted a revolution, but my party doesn't yet seem completely ready to seize the moment. How do you seize the energy of the left wing of the party without alienating mainstream voters and maybe even some Trump voters that might be willing to cross over and vote for Democrats?
0: Yeah, the argument that I make is that there are a lot of Trump voters who believe that the economy is rigged, and they mistakenly thought that Donald Trump was going to unrig it. They now see him as a fake populist. And so they're open to listen to a Democratic Party that is for increasing the minimum wage, breaking up concentrated corporate power, bringing back the strength of labor unions. Now, I think we have been probably far too judgmental of some of these voters on the right because they don't share all of our cultural and social views. I don't argue that the Democratic Party should change our views when it comes to issues like guns or climate or abortion. I just think that we have to accept into the coalition people that may have voted for Donald Trump and wants a party that is going to unrig the democracy, but may not be ready to join us on all of our social and cultural views. We should give them a place in our party. And I think the only way that we give them that place is by being stronger in the way that we confront the consolidation of corporate power in this country.
1: Okay, let's zero in on that topic that you raised earlier, and that is your new bill to raise the minimum wage. You are calling for a minimum wage of $25 an hour. It has not been raised nationally since above $7.25 an hour since 2009. The most recent analysis from the Congressional Budget Office said that even a $17 per hour raise would result in massive job cuts. Would your bill actually do more harm than good?
0: No, it wouldn't. And there's plenty of economic analysis to show that if you gradually raise the minimum wage to $25 an hour, you're going to create more jobs than you're going to lose. And my bill doesn't do it automatically. But this is actually a unifying issue. And so when I talk about how you bring Republicans who voted for Trump over to the Democratic side, an aggressive increase in the minimum wage is part of the answer. If you ask Democrats in an open survey what they think the minimum wage should be, they say $27. If you ask Republicans and independents, they say $26. You know why? $25 is just the minimum wage you need to pay your bills in this country. And in the most affluent, most powerful country in the world, if you work full time, you should be able to pay your bills. And by the way, we can afford it. It's not like we can't pay a $25 minimum wage. We just choose not to because we've become okay with dozens and dozens of people in this country making hundreds of billions of dollars. So this is the kind of idea that shows that the Democratic Party is ready to fundamentally change this economy. And I think this is the kind of idea that brings Trump voters over. Remember, there was a meme online about a year ago in which folks were claiming to the right that Donald Trump had already implemented a $25 minimum wage.
1: Right.
0: And people in his coalition were super pumped about that.
1: Mm-hmm.
0: We can't let Donald Trump pretend that he's actually going to raise wages, but we got to show that the Democratic Party, if we get power, is really willing to do it.
1: So on the issue of affordability, there was a bipartisan housing bill that passed both chambers of Congress, but it's currently stalled after President Trump said that he won't sign the bill until the SAVE Act is passed. One of the elements of the SAVE Act requires voters to show ID. If there was a vote that came to the floor that just required voters to show photo ID, would you support it?
0: Well, I mean, it depends on what it looks like. In Connecticut, you know, we have safe and secure elections. This whole idea behind the SAVE Act is trying to push a mythology that our elections aren't secure, are rigged. That's not true. The problem with the SAVE Act is that they don't really care about the voter ID provision. That's not why they're pushing the SAVE Act. They care about a provision that would create a national voter list that would allow Trump to go in and take people out of it so he could claim that the wrong people voted in state elections. It's actually why a lot of Republicans in the Senate don't support the SAVE Act. Donald Trump is the most unpopular president in the recent history of this country, and so he is trying to rig the election,
1: but Senator,
0: in part by creating this national
1: voter
0: list.
1: But Senator, if I could pin you down on that, though, do you think establishing a standard by which a photo ID is necessary to vote in elections is something that should exist in the United States? Just that simple premise.
0: Yeah, I think there are a lot of people in my state that don't have that ID, and there's zero evidence in this country that there is a problem at scale with people faking their identification in elections. And again, let's just dispense with the idea that that's what this bill is about. That's not what this bill is about. This bill is about trying to create a national voter list that creates the pretext for Donald Trump to try to say that state elections have been rigged or manipulated.
1: Okay, Senator Murphy, we're going to leave it there. Thank you so much for joining us. We appreciate it.
0: Thank you.
1: And when we come back, Republican Senator Roger Marshall of Kansas joins me next.
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1: Welcome back. And joining me now is Republican Senator Roger Marshall of Kansas. Senator Marshall, welcome back to Meet the Press.
14: It's great to be with you.
1: All right, let's start with the war in Iran. The war now there has passed 120 days. Secretary Rubio testified that the war is over, yet overnight the U.S. launched new strikes inside Iran. If the U.S. is still bombing Iran 120 days into this conflict, how can the Trump administration credibly say the war is over?
14: Well, Ryan, look, I'm just going to stay focused on what my goals have been all along. No nukes for Iran, no forever wars, bring the cost of gas and grocery down. The major war is over, and think of this as almost just a mop-up operation. We have to press them. If they strike us, we have to strike them back by 10. We're making great progress, to your point about Secretary Rubio. He just made a great landmark case over in Lebanon and Israel, getting those folks together. Look, let's root for the Trump team for once rather than try to tear them down. So I think we're doing what we need to do, making great progress here. And again, working toward those goals, no nukes for Iran, no forever wars, and let's keep bringing that cost of gas and groceries down back home.
1: But more to the principal question here, Senator, is the war still going on? Can we credibly say that the war is over at this point?
14: Well, I don't think the war is over. I think there is a detente going on right now that President Trump, for the first time ever, got Iran to sign a document that they will not develop any nuclear weapons in the future. That's great. And then he followed that up with they're going to sign a UN security resolution as well. We're making great progress. I'm asking America to hang in there. This is a detente. This is a ceasefire. And yeah, they broke the ceasefire. We have to answer that as well. They only understand strength. We've destroyed their economy. We've destroyed their military. We're in a good spot right now.
1: All right. Well, you mentioned affordability as a backdrop to the war and the situation there. And this week, the housing bill that was passed by a bipartisan measure in both the House and Senate is currently stalled. And that's because President Trump has refused to sign it. I want to show you what White House Press Secretary Caroline Leavitt posted about the Housing Act. She said it was, quote, one of the most significant pieces of housing affordability legislation in American history. She added, promises made, promises kept. But within hours of that post, President Trump canceled the bill signing, saying that it was just of minor importance. Did President Trump break his promise when it comes to housing and affordability?
14: Look, this is a long book right now. I'm concerned about the cost of living right now under Joe Biden. We saw the cost of housing, health care, child care all go up 50%. And we're still reeling from that, but we're getting back in the game again. That America is truly back, that real wages are outpacing inflation right now. Housing is part of the puzzle. But this is classic Donald Trump negotiation style. He's going to grab every leverage point he can. And this is one to get the bigger priority to cross the finish line. And that's election integrity.
1: But Senator, we'll get to the SAVE Act in a second. First of all, we should point out that at this point, wages are not outpacing inflation. That's not correct. But if you insist that the housing crisis is of an imminent crisis and need, why wouldn't the president just sign this bill and push that along? Why is it necessary to hold that process up?
14: Well, Ryan, again, to push back, I think real wages are up since President Trump became president. We do have a little blip going on right now, but as the gasoline prices come down, inflation's going to come down and wages will get back up. You can't look at just one day, one week, one month. You have to look at the bigger deal right now. Look, we can do both. We can have people show voter IDs and pass the housing bill or actually have the president sign the housing bill. We can have both. I understand the cost of living is the defining issue right now, but also everyone back home is really concerned about election integrity. We need an election that are trustworthy, and right now some Americans don't feel it is trustworthy.
1: Okay, well, let's talk about that, and let's talk about the realistic possibility of getting the Save America Act passed. Even though President Trump has refused to sign any legislation until it is, the SAVE Act calls for several changes to exist.

0: certain voting requirements. But not only do Republicans not have the votes, but I want to play for you what Senator Tom Tillis raised, his questions about this particular piece of legislation. Take a listen.
1: Does any rational person who's ever had any experience with implementing election law really think that it's possible to have all that in place in time for this election and not be disruptive?
0: Senator Tillis says there's not enough time or money to even get this in place by November. Is he right?
2: Well, that's very possible, but we shouldn't let the perfect be the enemy of the good. When are we going to do this? Look, I think that there is a huge concern on a part of Americans right now that our elections are not trustworthy. I don't think that fraud will ever end our democracy, but I'm worried about is those that have this belief, this fear that fraud is indeed possible, and then it could go unpunished.
0: Well,
2: so that's why we need to build an election process with integrity.
0: But let's talk about the root of that feeling that Americans have, at least a certain sect of Americans, as it relates to the integrity of elections. You've said if you could pass one bill the rest of your career, it would be the Save America Act. Every issue we care about starts with secure elections. Federal law already prohibits non-citizens from voting. There's no evidence that fraudulent votes have changed any election outcomes. Are you trying to solve a problem that doesn't exist?
2: Look, you know, we make pilots before they start flying a plane. We make them get a license to do that. We don't wait till they crash a plane until we make them go through a process. The issue right now is that Americans don't feel that the elections are trustworthy. No one wants their vote canceled by an illegal alien or by a dead person. And all you have to do is look at the elections, recent elections in Los Angeles, just to see
0: Senator,
2: the concern there
0: as well.
2: So I think there's real concerns. And the perception here is reality, Ryan. People want election integrity.
0: That's 90%
2: of Americans want voter ID. So why not
0: do that? Let's look at the facts connected to this, Senator, because the perception is actually not the reality, particularly when it comes to the claims of election fraud. In fact, it was the Conservative Heritage Foundation that did an exhaustive study on this going back all the way to the 1980s and pointed out that there's only 100 total instances of non-citizens voting. Again and again, part of the problem with election integrity is that President Trump keeps accusing election systems of not being fair and not being secure, but there's actually no evidence to support that. So don't you need to bring to the American people a suite of issues, a suite of evidence that demonstrates this need? Just give me one example of where there was some level of fraud that the Save America Act would have prevented that would have altered an election.
2: Yeah, Ryan, I guess we just look at this differently. I think, again, I'm going back to that an election process needs to be trustworthy, that the election process is important to the backbone and the survival of this nation. Everything I've done professionally, trust has been so important. As a physician, the trust between the doctor and the patient, a military officer, the trust between those below me and above me in rank, and now as a senator, that there needs to be trust. So what are Democrats running from? Why are they afraid? If what you're saying is true, then why are you worried about this? Why not have voter ID? Why not have some type of proof of citizenship? Again, you can't get on a plane without your own ID. Look, when I go to a plane in Kansas, they know who I am, but they make me show our ID as well. Why? They don't want to wait for a plane to crash before they start enforcing that particular law.
0: Okay.
2: So I think, again, this is just part of trustworthiness, and the integrity of our election is that important to our democracies.
0: Okay, but there is some concern among your fellow Republican senators that President Trump's heavy focus on this is getting in the way of some of the other business that you would like to accomplish. We already mentioned the housing bill. This led to a shouting match. You were in the room for this on Capitol Hill last week. How did you feel when you left the room? And are you concerned about the relationship between Republican senators and the White House?
2: Yeah, I guess I'm just shocked that there's a world out there that thinks that grown people can't have a firm discussion. I've been through so many hospital board meetings when doctors yelling at each other over what time surgery should start. And maybe I was part of some of those yelling matches as well. Look, but it worked. At the end of the day, he got a couple people to flip and vote in favor of him to allow him to make better progress. He felt like he's got his legs cut out from under him, that they were negotiating on Iran. And then this war powers that comes through, and he feels like his own team pulled his legs out from behind him. And again, emphasis here, he thinks that this voting rights issue is the main issue.
0: Right.
2: It's the big deal, the voting rights bill.
0: Okay, sir, you are on the ballot this fall, and before I let you go, there are

0: rumors in Kansas that you're being eyed for a Trump cabinet post. Are you interested in serving in the Trump administration, and would you say yes if asked?
1: Yeah, there's no truth to that at all. I have no interest in doing that. No one from the Trump administration has approached me over anything like that. I'm right where I need to be. I'm where God has put me, that he's prepared me for this day. My background as a physician, a fifth generation farm kid, military experience, all those coming to fruition right now. I'm right where I need to be. Have a great relationship working with Secretary Kennedy and Dr. Oz. I'm right where we need to be
0: right
1: now.
0: And just before we go, though, there's a new vacancy law in Kansas. If you were to resign before October 2nd, a Republican replacement would be appointed through 2028. That would take the power of picking your replacement out of the hands of voters. Can you tell us today that you're committed to staying on the ballot through Election Day?
1: I will be on the ballot on Election Day and will be honored to represent the people of Kansas for the next 6 years going forward. It's been the honor of my lifetime. Look, America is back. The economy is being fueled back home by energy independence. Our manufacturing is growing. I got work to do in healthcare, lowering the price of healthcare through our price tags bill. I got so much more work to do as United States Senator, but America is back, and I'm just proud to keep serving on this position.
0: So that means you're ruling out any sort of an appointment in the Trump administration, just to button it up.
1: I am ruling out any appointment in the Trump administration at least through the next two or three years. Who knows what would happen 4 years from now?
0: All right, you're going to stay on the ballot. All right, Senator Marshall, I'm glad we cleared that up. Thank you so much for being here. We appreciate it.
1: Okay, thank you.
0: And when we come back, inside President Trump's decision to launch the Iran war, I'll talk to New York Times reporters Maggie Haberman and Jonathan Swan about their new book, Regime Change.
2: 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I've been surfing here since I was a kid. Now, seeing my grandson out on the water, it means everything to me. Watching him and taking in the blue waves, the sea breeze, the blurry horizon.
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0: Welcome back. And joining me now are New York Times reporters Maggie Haberman and Jonathan Swan. They are the authors of the new book, Regime Change, Inside the Imperial Presidency of Donald Trump. Maggie and Jonathan, thank you for both for being here. Had a little time off this week, dove into this incredible read. It is so good, and I'm so glad that you're here to talk about it. I want to start with the midterms. It's interesting coming off our conversation with Senator Marshall. Your reporting suggests that President Trump may not share the same concerns that Republicans have about maintaining their majorities this fall. You write, quote, Trump had already climbed his own mountain with his improbable comeback in 2024. If Republicans were wiped out in the 2026 midterm elections or in 2028, he could simply boast that they couldn't win without him. Trump could barely be stirred to even think about the midterms. Jonathan, does President Trump actually care whether or not Republicans win in the fall?
14: Well, it's not black and white, and it's not to say he doesn't care at all. But what we found in our reporting for the book is that his closest aides, his top aides, wish he cared more. Okay? Mm-hmm. And there was a very revealing comment that Trump made last year when Republicans did extremely poorly in the off-year elections. He said, people have been saying they can't win without Trump on the ballot. And he said, that's a great honor. Okay? So play that forward a little bit. He obviously doesn't want to get impeached again, but at the same time, you know, he's not going to get convicted. There's no universe in which he gets convicted. Mm-hmm. The Supreme Court gave him sweeping immunity in 2024. We have reporting in our book that he has told people privately that he's going to pardon anyone who came within 250 feet of the Oval Office. Mm-hmm. He uses different distances. Sometimes he says 200 feet, sometimes he says 25 feet, yeah. But there's some radius around the Oval Office, which is a pardon zone.
0: Yeah.
14: So really what he's spending his time doing is trying to make his own imprint on Washington, physical and figurative, and on the world.
0: Yeah. So one of the other striking portraits in your book is of Vice President J.D. Vance. He appears to be someone, at least on some level, willing to tell President Trump things he doesn't necessarily want to hear. The best example, of course, being Iran. You write, quote, Vance believed a regime change war with Iran would be a disaster. In front of his colleagues, Vance had warned Trump that a war with Iran could break apart his political coalition and would be seen as a betrayal by many voters who had bought into his promise of no new wars. How did Vice President Vance's willingness to push back ultimately affect his standing with President Trump?
15: So it's a really interesting dynamic, because he was not the only person who opposed this war in Trump's world, to be clear. In our reporting, and we write about this in the book, none of Trump's senior advisors, none of his cabinet really thought this was a good idea, although we should make clear that the people who were let into these discussions were so tiny as a group that it excluded the Treasury Secretary and the Energy Secretary, the people who would have to manage the after effects of an energy fallout from this war, because they were concerned about leaks. But Vance was the only one who really vocally took issue with this with Trump. And it irritated Trump. It cost Vance with Trump. But he was the only person who was really sort of rattling the cages. There were other advisors who did make cases against this. We should note that Dan Kane did lay out the scenarios for what could happen. Munitions depletion, which clearly the U.S. is seeing right now in a real way, despite the fact that the administration keeps insisting otherwise. The fact that Iran could close the Strait of Hormuz. So the president will keep saying he wasn't warned. He absolutely was warned. But Dan Kane is not Mark Milley of term one.
1: Right.
15: He is not engaging in these angry arguments with Donald Trump. And you do sort of see that play out.
0: But there is an interesting dynamic between the vice president and the secretary of state, Marco Rubio. Many view them as one of his potential successors. In any way, did the Iran debate maybe tilt that competition toward Secretary Rubio?
15: So, Trump likes to play games with people. It's not that's not new to anybody. Yeah, he has been doing this version of poll testing. Who do you like? Do you like Marco or do you like J.D. Vance? In fact, we have this pretty remarkable scene in the book where at a dinner with Rupert Murdoch and a bunch of other people in the blue room of the White House last October, Vance is there, Rubio is there, several other people are there. And Trump starts asking Murdoch, you know, what do you think of Vance? And Murdoch, who did not want Vance to be the VP, says that Vance, J.D. has the potential to be great. And Trump says, what about Marco? And Murdoch just sort of flatly says Marco is brilliant.
1: Wow.
15: So I don't know that it needed too much tilting.
1: Right.
15: I will say there is nothing in our reporting that suggests that Rubio is doing the things one would be doing to run. And it is still Vance's to lose, which also doesn't necessarily thrill Trump, who doesn't, as Jonathan said, like the idea of somebody coming next.
0: Yeah. Well, let's talk about the backdrop of Iran, and that's President Trump's relationship with the Israeli Prime Minister Benjamin Netanyahu. And you describe a very tense phone call between the two leaders when President Trump suspected that Netanyahu was trying to back out of negotiations around the ceasefire in Gaza. I'm sure many people have seen this quote many times. I'm going to read it anyway. Bellowing, Trump told Netanyahu that he was sick of his antics. I've done everything to protect you. You better effing going along with this. It's been going on for too effing long. Everybody's sick of you, BB. Everybody's sick of you, BB, Trump said. All the Jews are sick of you. Even the two Jews on this call are sick of you, Trump added, referring to Kushner and Witkoff. And Jonathan, you've gone on to write that President Trump has used his leverage with Netanyahu in a way that President Biden never could have. Why is that?
14: In that instance, he did. And what was really notable about that instance was it was the first time that Trump had used his leverage against Bibi. He got him to go along with the hostage deal with Hamas, and they released, it was a genuine accomplishment. They got the final hostages out of Gaza. And we write about how Trump in that moment squeezed him. What's been notable for the rest of the presidency, until pretty recently, is Trump hasn't used his leverage with Netanyahu. The first bombing campaign last June, Operation Midnight Hammer, initially Trump was very skeptical about going to war in Iran, and he'd been warned by people like Tucker Carlson and others that this would, you know, ruin his presidency. He wanted to do a deal with Iran. Netanyahu did a months-long charm offensive. He brought him a gold-plated pager, you know, that they used to blow up different Hezbollah operatives and others. And so in the end, Trump decided to go along with it. He didn't use any of his levers against Netanyahu. So that was a very interesting moment because you can see what he's capable of. When I mean, Israel can't fight alone. It's just a fact. There's a perception that they can, but when you actually look at the numbers and what they're using in terms of air defenses, they absolutely cannot fight this war alone. But Trump, so far, it's mostly been rhetorical. He hasn't really used his full leverage.
0: Yeah. Let's talk now about the Epstein files. That's been an issue that has been very difficult for the Trump administration. President Trump's decision to move on from the Epstein files, that launched a series of top secret meetings in the Situation Room. Maggie, what do those moments reveal about how Trump's top advisors handled that crisis?
15: So you have to set this picture here, Ryan. This had been something that top officials in the Trump government, J.D. Vance, Kash Patel, the FBI director, Dan Bongino, the deputy FBI director, they had spent years talking about how there was a secret cabal of pedophiles. Mm-hmm. And once they were in charge, they would open this up and make this visible. Trump, to be fair, had never actually really quite gone that far.
0: Right.
15: He had talked about it more in 2015, but it kind of went away.
0: He certainly didn't reject it, though.
15: He said, I'll look into it. Yeah, I mean, it was and as he often does, he sort of leaves it on as an option.
0: Yeah.
15: And there were a number of senior officials in Trump's White House who didn't understand what a driving force this was for the MAGA base, for Trump's own base. Trump wanted nothing to do with any of this. He didn't want anything out. He was snapping at people who would talk about it. And then he started attacking his own supporters and saying this is a hoax. So we write about a series of meetings in the White House Situation Room, which is intended to deal with national security crises, with foreign wars, with sensitive matters, but not usually matters about, Epstein PR crisis comms. And there were several of these, but we zeroed in on a few. These start the ones we write about right after the White House has used all of its political capital on the One Big Beautiful Bill, mm-hmm. which, you know, was what they would have rather been talking about. Yep, yep. Instead, they find themselves, and it's the top levels of government, J.D. Vance, White House Chief of Staff, Attorney General, Deputy Attorney General, Kash Patel, you know, several lawyers, and that's like half the crew who are in mm-hmm. some of these, mm-hmm. talking about how to get themselves out of this. And this goes on and on and on, and all it does is allow a greater clamor among Trump's yeah. supporters, including this surreal meeting that we end up writing about, where they were planning on putting out some public-facing website with things old and new, and, you know, they were discussing what universe it would be, and then somebody had looked up in that mock website they were setting up Trump's name, and up pops up this unverified, already mm-hmm. public claim mm-hmm. With an allegation that Trump, you know, was made secondhand, but it was about Trump, and that was sort of the end of that.
0: Yeah. If there's a thesis in your book, and there are so many great points that you raise and so many inside conversations that you guys reveal, it's this idea that perhaps losing the 2020 election ultimately ended up benefiting Trump. What you write is, the indictments, the convictions, the assassination attempts, the 4 years of exile that allowed him to shed the restraining forces of his first term, to assemble a team of true loyalists who'd spent years studying the levers of government and plotting how to seize them, all of it had paradoxically made Trump stronger, more ruthless, and more commanding than he could have been otherwise, the most powerful president of our lifetimes. Trump himself has kind of hinted at this, right? That maybe losing, well, he would never say that he lost, but not retaining the White House in 2020 had made him more powerful. Was losing the 2020 election the best thing that ever happened to Trump?
14: I don't even think it's disputable. I mean, if he had won that election, he would have been hobbled. He was already pretty unpopular. COVID was raging. Inflation was raging. Instead, Biden was the one who ate all of those conditions. And now, the whole point of this book, the title Regime Change, is we're watching presidential power expressed in a way that we haven't seen in our lifetime. Mm-hmm. When George W. Bush took America to a war in Iraq and Afghanistan, it went through Congress, the yeah. branch of government that under the Constitution authorizes wars. Trump didn't even talk to Congress. He just did it.
0: Right.
14: When he went and snatched a sovereign head of state out of his bedroom in his pajamas in the middle of the night, he didn't talk to Congress. Mm-hmm. He just did it. When he started a trade war with the whole world, he didn't talk to anyone. He just did it. And then, of course, it takes weeks and months for the court system to catch up. He just changes facts on the ground. So he is governing like no president in our lifetime. And it occurred to us that we were covering a form of regime change in our own country. There's no universe he would have been able to pull that off if he had just won a consecutive term.
0: And Maggie, I'll let you have the last word.
15: No, I was actually thinking about exactly this, listening to your interview with Roger Marshall. One mm-hmm. of the things that that interregnum period let him do is continue grinding out any pockets of resistance to him in the Republican Party. And you saw it systematically. Remember, one of the first things that he did was start targeting the people who had voted to impeach him. And right. he would merrily write about, you know, 10 to go or something mm-hmm. like that when he had a win. He couldn't do a lot of what he was doing even without going to Congress. Congress in other times would have voiced an objection right. even without being consulted. You do hear some of that now, a little, but it's not at all what it would have been under other circumstances.
0: Yeah, I would argue a very little. Yes, that's an excellent
15: Correct.
0: Point. Maggie Haberman, Jonathan Swan, this is an excellent read,
15: Thank
0: a
15: you.
0: Terrific reporting, really well put together. Thank you guys so much for being here.
16: Thanks for having us.
15: Thank you.
0: Still ahead, progressive victories and affordability worries, what it will mean for the midterms. The panel is coming up next.
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0: Welcome back. We want to take a moment now to remember Alan Greenspan, who passed away this week. Greenspan served as the chair of the Federal Reserve for nearly two decades, helping guide the U.S. economy through a period of extraordinary growth and change. But to all of us here at NBC News, he was also the devoted husband of our dear colleague and friend, Andrea Mitchell. The two of them joined Meet the Press together in 2007.
22: Alan Greenspan, this is not your first appearance on Meet the Press. That was back in 1974. I want to show you what it looked like back then. Let's watch.
23: Our guest today on Meet the Press is the new chairman of the President's Council of Economic Advisors, Alan Greenspan.
22: Other than a white shirt and different glasses, it's pretty close. Not bad for 33 years.
24: A few other differences.
25: There's a mildly different amount of hair, but I won't comment on that.
22: It's been a great life, hasn't it?
25: It has.
22: A musician?
25: Yes.
22: Presidential advisor? Economist?
25: Mm-hmm.
22: Husband?
25: Yeah.
24: He's a great husband.
25: That's a great husband. I knew she'd say that.
22: That was your cue.
25: Yeah.
22: And what's your nickname for him?
24: You want me to...
22: Come clean.
24: Can't lie on Meet the Press. Sweet pea.
22: I finally got it out all these years. I wish you both many more years of irrational exuberance together.
25: Thank you, Tim.
24: And rational exuberance. Thank you, Tim.
0: Alan Greenspan was 100 years old. The panel is here. Chief Washington correspondent for PUC, Leanne Caldwell. Ashley Etienne, former communications director for Vice President Harris and Speaker Pelosi. And Mark Short, the former Trump legislative affairs director. Welcome to you all. Thank you guys for being here. So, Leanne, let's talk about this tense meeting between President Trump and Senate Republicans. He refused to sign the bipartisan housing bill because he wants them to pass the Save America Act. Those of us that cover Capitol Hill every day know there's no chance they're ever going to pass the Save America Act. What are your sources telling you about the growing frustrations inside the Senate Republican Conference about the way the White House and Trump's political arm are acting?
1: Well, first, I think it's important to note that Trump's insistence on the Save America Act has completely paralyzed Congress. Not only did he not sign the bipartisan housing bill, his nominee to be director of national intelligence, he's not allowing move through because of the Save America Act. Mm-hmm. The House floor was completely stalled this week. They had to leave town early because nothing could get through because of the Save America Act. So with that is extremely frustrating to members of Congress, especially Senate Republicans, who think legislation like the bipartisan housing bill is good for voters heading into the midterms. It's a key economic issue that addresses this. But the president, he doesn't think so. He thinks that the Save America Act is better for base voters, and there is an ideological difference on how they think how to win in November.
0: Well, Mark, I'd like to get your take on this housing bill. You've been critical of it in the past. You say that it's an expansion of federal government intervention into housing development and regulation. You think that goes too far. Do you think it actually hurts the Republicans' messaging when it comes to affordability?
9: Ryan, I think the president himself last week noted that this was Elizabeth Warren's bill. He himself knows that basically if you're going to continue to subsidize markets or basically have the government tell you who's allowed to buy a house and who's not, that's not going to make housing more affordable. It's one more step in Republicans in the last 2 years basically embracing Democrat economics, whether that was massive tariffs, whether that's price controls, or now, you know, basically nationalizing private sector companies. Mm-hmm. And so you've seen the Republican Party basically abandon free markets, and they've continued down this path. And, you know, now Trump himself has decided it's not good. But, you know, to Leanne's point, I think that for the president, he doesn't care about the midterms, because not just is it the fact that you know, he views it as he can withstand Democrat attacks on him because he did it before in surviving a couple of impeachments. But frankly, he likes having an adversary. And if the adversary of Foyle, is going to be Jeffries or whoever is going to be the Senate leader, in some ways that's more fun for him than Johnson and Thune being the adversary.
0: Yeah. So, but how do
10: and
0: Democrats
10: passing good legislation, right?
0: But talk
18: well,
0: about this.
18: I mean,
0: Democrats think it's good legislation. I mean, this had overwhelming bipartisan support. How did Democrats sell this bill to voters, especially given the fact that so many Republicans were involved in it?
10: Well, I mean, I think the reality is this is a tremendous opportunity for Democrats. You've got more than 25 million Americans under the age of 35 that are still at home with their parents because they can't afford to leave their house because the housing prices are too high. And so the reality is this gives Democrats an opportunity to really appeal to those voters. Those are the same voters that we lost ground with in 2024. So if my advice to Democrats would be go in, micro-target, put ads up, micro-target those constituencies, even target their parents, and then frame this up as Donald Trump is not serious about addressing the economic pressures that everyday people are faced
0: with. So we had a primary this week, Leon, on Tuesday. We saw progressive candidates, some that describe themselves as socialists, win big races in some Democratic congressional districts. What do these progressive victories tell us about the reality of governing if Democrats ultimately end up winning both or even just one House or Senate majority?
1: Yeah, so if Democrats win control of the House, this is going to make it much more difficult for Hakeem Jeffries, who will be the Speaker of the House in that case, to govern. You have a different faction of the party, perhaps a more rebellious faction of the party. But looking ahead to 2028, this is where it gets much more complicated. Democrats I talk to say that these socialists winning in these safe blue seats aren't going to jeopardize control of the House in November. But what it does is it sets up a big divide and fight within the party on who the nominee is going to be and what the electorate looks like heading into 2028 presidential election.
0: And Ashley, you already see President Trump staking out ground when it comes to this label. He's actually gone a step further and called them communists. Listen to what he had to say this week.
11: These are not social Democrats. These are hardcore godless communists. They're godless communists.
0: Are you concerned that messaging could hurt Democratic candidates in the fall?
10: No, I mean, I don't think it's Trump's scare tactics and this name calling that's actually the threat to Democrats. It is what we heard from Senator Murphy, which is that there's a disconnect between the party and sentiment on the ground, that we have no new ideas, no vision. And so that's why you're seeing Democrats vote for these socialist Democrats against incumbents and even in these open seats. That's why the party's polling at 28%. That's why it continues to bleed support among its base vote voters. I'm primarily focused on black voters right now. That'll make the difference in some of these highly competitive races.

0: wrote an op-ed for Essence magazine that really laid out the case in the autopsy that the Democratic ecosystem puts $8 billion into these elections, and less than 1% of that is actually engaging black voters. So that's the trend we're seeing with a whole host of voters. And the party has to address this.
1: Mark,
0: or
1: is
0: we're
1: the economy,
0: races.
1: Though, the biggest issue here? Is the name calling going to work for President Trump? We have less than 30 seconds.
2: The economy remains number one issue. Affordability remains number one issue. But when Democrats nominate crazy, this isn't just garden variety socialists. These are people who have called in their chants death to America in some of the rallies they've attended. Mm-hmm. But I agree with Leanne. I think ultimately a midterm is a referendum on the president in power.
1: Right.
2: But it's be a problem for them coming in government.
1: Okay. All right. Thanks, everyone, for being here. We appreciate it. Great discussion. Before we go, be sure to join my colleagues and me on Saturday, July 4th for all of our coverage of America's 250th birthday on NBC, including special editions of the Today Show and NBC Nightly News. That's all for today, though. Thank you so much for watching. We'll be back next week because if it's Sunday, it's Meet the Press.

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2: The National Weather Service in Raleigh has issued a severe thunderstorm warning for northern Harnett County, northeastern Lee County, southwestern Wake County, southeastern Chatham County until 3:15 p.m. At 2:09 p.m., a severe thunderstorm was located 9 miles east of Sanford, moving east at 15 miles per hour. Hazard, 60 miles per hour wind gusts and penny-size hail. Source, radar indicated. Impact, expect damage to roofs, siding, and trees. Locations impacted include Fuquay Arena, Antier, Holly Springs, Broadway, Harris Lake Boat Launch, Seminole, Raven Rock State Park, Sharon Harris Reservoir, and Duncan. For your protection, move to an interior room on the lowest floor of a building. Repeating, a severe thunderstorm warning has been issued until 3:15 p.m. for the following counties in North Carolina, Chatham, Harnett, Lee, and Wake.

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1: Celebrate the 4th of July in our community. The day begins in Carrboro at 9:30 with activities on the Weaver Street lawn, followed by the People's Parade to Town Hall at 10:50. Then stick around Carrboro Town Commons from 11 to 1:30 for music and family fun, followed by the annual reading of Frederick Douglass's speech, The Meaning of the 4th of July to the Negro, from 2 to 4 at the Century Center. Then wrap up the day with a drone show at Chapel Hill High School with 300 drones providing spectacular lights. Get details on the drone show, including parking options, at chapelhillarts.org. Other events include a big happening in Raleigh, the Capital 250 NC Freedom Fest, 10 to 4 at the State Capitol Building and Grounds. That's free and open to everyone as well, with family-friendly activities, food trucks, vendors, historical exhibits, and live music, including some of our local favorites, Tift Merritt and Reese Palmer. Want more information about upcoming events and happenings in our community? 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
2: 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We look at the pulse of each department, and we can see if things are overdue or off schedule or there's slippage on a job. That's highlighted by the department head every week. We've been working through that so we know what resources do we need to put in this. Why has it happened? 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We look at the calendar at that point as well, and we also look at any needed items. If we don't have this by this date, it's going to delay the project. People have that information and we work together. It tends to be easier. The lines of communication are open.
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I'm Mike Benson from Lepen Blue in Chapel Hill, and I follow WCHL Chapelboro on social media, Facebook, Instagram, for all the latest news and community information.

0: celebrate the 4th of July in the town of Hillsboro. You can head there on Saturday the 4th for a day-long free public festival to celebrate the 250th anniversary of American independence. It's called Together We Are America, featuring a crafts market from 10 to 5, live performances from 1 to 9, including the Tan and Sober Gentlemen and Well I Declare with Dawn Landes and Mike Wiley, plus exhibits, reenactments, and hands-on activities all day at River Park, the Okinichi Replica Village, and all over downtown. 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
3: My name is Roland McReynolds. I'm Executive Director with the Carolina Farm Stewardship Association. Carolina Farm Stewardship Association has been running a program called Farm Share. This is a program that initially was funded by Blue Cross Blue Shield of North Carolina and has been funded by a succession of other grant and state funds since then. And this is a program that buys food from small-scale farms at fair prices and distributes that food for free to people in need through local community-based food distributors that we refer to as food hubs. Since 2020, this program has invested about $7 million in the local food economy. Over 300 farmers have seen their businesses be able to grow because of this and have been able to distribute food to people in need. And this is really just bringing together so many threads of the concerns and the issues that we work on at CFSA, both helping communities live better and helping farmers thrive and prosper. Our website, CarolinaFarmStewards.org, has lots of information.

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1: Hey there, this is Henry Taylor, and here's what you can find on chapelboro.com today. Pittsburgh's Mosaic, the 44-acre community center for the massive Chatham Park development, revealed six new businesses which will be opening their doors over the next 2 years. The new businesses are Verizon, New View Eye Care, the Flying Biscuit Cafe, First Horizon Bank, Ottavolo Italian Eatery, and Pecan Jack's Pittsburgh. Head to our news section for more details. Also in news, the Orange County Board of Commissioners recently took a major step in its effort to expand local behavioral health services. The future crisis diversion facility is now set to begin construction in August following a recent board approval of the project's building costs. And finally, head to our sports section to read the latest sports notebook column from Art Chansky. On this edition, he speculates over Henry Vessar's decision to declare for the NBA draft. You can find all of that and so much more on chapelboro.com.
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0: Andrew Stuckey here with a check of the Chapelboro concert calendar. We start with a double bill coming to Motorco on Sunday, July 12th. Computer Wife opening for Pittsburgh indie rockers Feeble Little Horse. Again, that's on Sunday, July 12th. We've got a couple of really high-profile shows coming to the area. On July 22nd, that's a Wednesday night, Death Cab for Cutie will be at Coastal Credit Union Music Park at Walnut Creek. And then just a few days later, on Tuesday, July 28th, we've got Bob Dylan, the legend himself, in Raleigh at the Red Hat Amphitheater. We'll have Lucinda Williams opening for him. You can find all these shows and more concerts by visiting the Chapelboro concert calendar. 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
1: Celebrate the 4th of July in our community. 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Then stick around Carrboro Town Commons from 11 to 1:30 for music and family fun, followed by the annual reading of Frederick Douglass's speech, The Meaning of the 4th of July to the Negro, from 2 to 4 at the Century Center. Then wrap up the day with a drone show at Chapel Hill High School with 300 drones providing spectacular lights. 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

0: celebrate the 4th of July in the town of Hillsboro. 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
1: Hey there, this is Henry Taylor, and here's what you can find on chapelboro.com today. Pittsburgh's Mosaic, the 44-acre community center for the massive Chatham Park development, revealed 6 new businesses which will be opening their doors over the next 2 years. The new businesses are Verizon, New View Eye Care, The Flying Biscuit Cafe, First Horizon Bank, Ottavolo Italian Eatery, and Pecan Jack's Pittsburgh. Head to our news section for more details. Also in news, the Orange County Board of Commissioners recently took a major step in its effort to expand local behavioral health services. The future crisis diversion facility is now set to begin construction in August following a recent board approval of the project's building costs. And finally, head to our sports section to read the latest sports notebook column from Art Chansky. On this edition, he speculates over Henry Vessar's decision to declare for the NBA draft. You can find all of that and so much more on chapelboro.com.
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0: Andrew Stuckey here with a check of the Chapelboro concert calendar. We start with a double bill coming to Motorco on Sunday, July 12th. Computer Wife opening for Pittsburgh indie rockers Feeble Little Horse. Again, that's on Sunday, July 12th. We've got a couple of really high-profile shows coming to the area. On July 22nd, that's a Wednesday night, Death Cab for Cutie will be at Coastal Credit Union Music Park at Walnut Creek. And then just a few days later, on Tuesday, July 28th, we've got Bob Dylan, the legend himself, in Raleigh at the Red Hat Amphitheater. We'll have Lucinda Williams opening for him. You can find all these shows and more concerts by visiting the Chapelboro Concert Calendar. And join me on Wednesday evenings at 7 o'clock for the Soundcheck Hour, a full hour of music from bands soon to be playing in our community.
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2: We welcome you to join us on the porch. 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Grab a coffee or a cool lemonade and join our host, Randy Voller, for a slice of life from the perspective of one of Chatham County's most actively engaged community leaders, former mayor, real estate developer, musician, and all-around great guy. Now, here's Randy.
3: Hey there, I'm Randy Voller. Come up on the porch where our guest today is an old friend, Bill Brown, who's the former chief conservator of the North Carolina Museum of Art. Today, we're going to learn about the life and times of a conservator, as well as the North Carolina Museum of Art. Bill, welcome to the porch.
4: Thank you, Randy. I'm very happy to be here.
3: We're happy to have you here. It's warming up here in Chapel Hill. It was cooler for some of my previous guests. We're starting to get into the summer.
4: That we are.
3: And you are wearing summer attire.
4: I am wearing summer attire. This is my go-to shirt.
3: Is this retirement attire?
4: It is. It's not exactly a Hawaiian shirt, but it's in the same category, casual.
3: So first stretch question, for folks that are listening to this show, what is a conservatory? You did this for many years at the North Carolina Art Museum. You were the chief conservator. So what is a conservatory?

0: Conservator.
1: A lot of people get, they read conservator and they think, you know, conservation of natural resources. And that's not what we are, although the agency for the state of North Carolina includes both conservation of natural resources and conservation of historic and artistic resources. That's what I am involved in. So a conservator, our basic our overriding responsibility is the care of the collection, and I'll repeat this, I've heard it a thousand times, but it's true, the most valuable asset that the state of North Carolina owns is its collection at the North Carolina Museum of Art on Blue Ridge Road.
0: Really?
1: Yes, it's priceless. I mean, there's some paintings that, you know, I could estimate values on that would blow you away, but I'm not concerned about that. A conservator is concerned about the care of the collection, whether it's you know, worth a penny or worth $1 million. And as a state employee, you know, there's also a commitment to the state and to the state's collection. So you can also think of a conservator as being, we're not curators. They're curators who do the, you know, the research on the collection.
0: What's the difference?
1: Well, we're like, I don't know, stewards of the collection, or, you know, so what I do is we care for the art, which means anything from, you know, dusting a painting in the galleries to treating a painting, removing varnish, trying to return the painting to its original condition. We also are responsible for monitoring paintings on display and environmental conditions, which, you know, can be a real issue, particularly in the triangle where the, you know, fronts roll in, the temperature outside can go.
0: It changes a lot.
1: It changes a lot. And the art museum, our art museum, has a first rate HVAC system that I'm proud of, because I was a part of, you know, the process to get it, you know, upgrade it. And so those are the things. So it's a lot of behind the scenes.
0: Let's get to that first, because you and I both know you grew up in Virginia. You've been in the South all your life. I moved down here in 1990-91. We know that it can get very hot, and you can, and especially in the triangle, you can have these massive swings at different times of the year of temperature between ambient temperature outside and inside. Mm-hmm. But we also have a high level of humidity. And so a lot of government buildings I visited in my time don't have up-to-date HVAC systems. And you probably had to have one of the nicest ones in the state because mm-hmm. of the value of the collection and what would happen if they were to be adversely affected by humidity.
1: Yeah, that's absolutely correct. If you are older than me and you've lived in North Carolina your whole life, you may remember the collection was in downtown Raleigh, and it was in one of those old buildings you reference. And part of the justification to move the collection to its current location on Blue Ridge Road was that there was essentially no environmental control. So if it, you know, if the temperature went down, the humidity plummeted, it also did, at least the humidity would plummet inside.

0: in order to preserve what you described earlier as a priceless collection.
1: Right. So the priceless collection thing is very – it's very useful during a capital campaign where you want to get people to donate money. But my job, again, as a conservator and advocate for the collection was to make sure that if there was a capital campaign that, you know, a certain portion of it was dedicated to – directly to the collection. And I know the last capital campaign – I think we had about $2.5 million. It was given to the capital campaign, but it was earmarked to the conservation department because, you know, people – there are a lot of people – well, let me just say the Triangle has a range of well-educated people, and they end up on boards. And some of them are more savvy than others, and the museum has had a really good group of people who have represented the collection and the needs on the board. They've ponied up money. And I felt really fortunate to get the type of support that I did over the years because otherwise, you know, your typical director who – I'm not going to name any names, but, you know, just any director might be interested more in the outward, you know, the sort of narcissistic side of, you know, being a museum director, bringing the big exhibitions in. You know, Monet, for example, new buildings, et cetera, et cetera. But, you know, you can have a wonderful building. If it doesn't have an HVAC system, it's not providing for the collection.
0: Right. So that leads me to this follow-up question. With change of climate around the planet, how big of an issue is it worldwide for various collections, whether they're in Asia, Europe, Africa, United States, North or South America? I mean, this has to be an issue for every museum or every collection, private or public.
1: Well, you're right. I mean, it certainly is, you know, in some obvious ways. I mean, if your climate is warming, if it's becoming more humid, this area we worry about hurricanes. So before I retired, I wrote up a disaster preparedness plan for the Art Museum. And it's really heavy into what to do when a hurricane comes through. Like we had Hurricane Fran, which people remember. That was – it's been quite a few years now. But – or any kind of tropical storm that comes through, you lose electricity. And the way buildings are built, you know, it doesn't take long before the inside reflects the outside. And humidity is the big problem. So the museum also came with the new museum that we – the east building, no, west building, the new building, the Pfeiffer building, came with a very sophisticated HVAC system and a generator in the event that, you know, that the power would go out. Also, the windows are wind rated to like 150 miles an hour. Although I will say one of them was broken from a kid picking up a rock and heaving it at it. So, you know, that.
0: Still subject to vandalism.
1: Still subject to vandalism.
0: A kid with a rock or a baseball or someone with a golf ball. So I guess a follow-up question there is not all of your collection is displayed like any museum. Mm-hmm. So in the case of one of these events, what happens to the undisplayed materials? How are they being protected?
1: They're protected in art storage. And I think people would be surprised to hear that the percentage of – I'm not sure what the average percentage of a collection, say anywhere in the U.S., is in storage, but it's almost always going to be in excess of 90%. So most of the collection, the NCMA, it's even – it's a little bit lower because it's a small collection and the best pieces are on display. So art storage has to be treated particularly carefully with security and fire suppression. And
0: I would imagine it would have to. Folks, we're going to refresh our drinks, and after the break, you're going to be able to hear more from Bill Brown, former chief conservator of the North Carolina Museum of Art.
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8: Welcome back, folks, to On the Porch. Bill and I have topped off our beverages now, and we're talking all about art conservation and my friend Bill Brown, who is the chief conservator of the North Carolina Museum of Art. So, Bill, now that we've kind of established in the first segment, we talked about, you know, what it is to be an art conservator. I know you have some fascinating stories. I've known you for years. One that comes to the top of my mind, and a lot of people don't know that, yes, there is a Hermitage, Tennessee, I believe, but the real Hermitage was connected to the Czars and is in Russia, what was St. Petersburg. Didn't you have an interesting trip where you had to go and bring artwork back from there?
9: Yes, that is, one of my, it's my only experience with the former Soviet Union. And it had to do with art museums. Our art museum included they loan paintings out around the world to, you know, museums like the Hermitage, the Louvre, you name it. It's part of what museums do. And we actually loaned a painting, a classic American painting, to the Hermitage. And when we loan something out, we spend a lot of time, you know, preparing the painting to make sure that it can travel. This was an Andrew Wyeth, by the way.
8: Who's Andrew Wyeth?
9: Andrew Wyeth is an American painting, has a very sort of dry technique. And the one, our painting is really popular at the Art Museum. It shows a single figure going across kind of a barren landscape. And I think perhaps the Russians could relate to that aspect. They know all about barren landscapes. But anyhow, Wyeth is very, very popular in St. Petersburg particularly. So the painting was prepared. It was put into a crate with proper padding, all of that. It went on a special cargo jet, all taken care of. But flying into the former Soviet Union has its own set of challenges. And let me just say this, that when a painting goes to the airport and then from the airport, the painting then goes into a truck and goes to the art museum. And then, you know, and then in reverse to come home. And my job was to go there and pick the painting up. And I knew things were, you know, were different when, you know, the paintings were put back into the crate, ready to go in the truck and go back to Finland, where it would fly out to Helsinki. And already all of these sort of officiaries gather around the painting. There's a wire put around it, a wax seal. You know, it's all very, you know, archaic and almost medieval in the way, you know, the administrative aspects of it. Like when I this is an aside, but when I first went to the hotel, you know, they want your passport. And then they hand write in duplicate, you know, this piece of paper that, you know, is a receipt for the, you know, for the passport. But it's all done in Cyrillic. It's beautiful handwriting. And, you know, they do the same with the copy. So there's all this, you know, emphasis on the officials. And I know that was a big part of the Soviet Union, all of the officials. And so the officials are still there. So in this case, you know, there's all this rigmarole about getting the painting ready, but what really I thought was, you know, outstanding or caught my attention was when I jumped in the, it's called a chaser car. So the painting goes into the truck, and then, you know, the truck goes down the road and on its way up to Finland, and then there's no room in the truck for the conservator or the courier. We're called couriers. So we are in a chaser car, and so there are two guys in this, like, you know, SUV, Jeep Cherokee or something. And they both have their automatic weapons are on the console. And one of them was a Uzi. I don't know what the other one was, but, you know, they're just sort of casually, you know, tossed onto the console. And I'm like, wow, that's kind of serious. And so I, you know, asked them, you know, why do you need, you know, these automatic weapons? And that's when they mentioned that there's highway robbery that at this time in the 1990s.
8: Brigands, yes.
9: Brigands.
8: Yes.
9: And, you know, so a lot of electronics trucks were being stopped, and there was a need for money, particularly American dollars. And so, you know, there was concern that our truck would be stopped, somebody thinking that it was electronics, and then.
8: So was Yeltsin in charge then? This was after or was this still the Soviet Union? What year were you there?
9: This was maybe 1995.
8: So this was the former Soviet Union. Gorbachev is gone. So we've had perestroika and glasnost. And this is pre-Putin. So Yeltsin probably is still in charge. But yeah, it's still – so that's the same time frame. My father was over there as well, trading with steel, you know, slabs, things like that. And his story was they were stopped. Chechens came on. Pointed AK-47s. There's a bunch of Germans. My dad is German, but of course he's an American citizen. Uh-huh. And they seized the passports of the Germans. And the Germans that were with them that were doing the trading ended up having to go to the embassy and stay an extra 2 weeks. It was all basically to get American dollars. They wanted
9: American dollars.
8: They wanted currency. So everyone had to empty their pockets, and it was – so I'm curious on your trip.
9: Well, that's what I can't remember when Bill Clinton had his little episode with Monica Lewinsky, because you could go to the parks in St. Petersburg and they were selling the nested dolls, you know, just kind of painted in their, you know, tradition. But it was, you know, Bill and then Hillary and then Monica, you know, all nested together. So but you had to pay, I think it was $20. So you had to pay 20 American dollars.
8: To get one of those nested dolls,
9: yes, because the ruble, I guess they were using the ruble. It was so inflated, it wasn't worth anything. So American dollars were really important.
8: All right, so you're in this chaser car. So I mean, what I'm thinking is like James Bond. I'm thinking of highly valuable painting. How do you know nobody tried to copy it while it was there?
9: Right, right. Well, some of that is, that's Hollywood script making. But still, I mean, that's why they put that wire around the case, is that they inspected it in St. Petersburg, and they would inspect it again when they crossed the line into Finland. And I mean, that was like very stressful too, because at that point, we get to the border, I'm told to get into the truck and see the painting and truck through customs, and we are, you know, stopped.

0: by this Russian gentleman who speaks, you know, perfect English, and the Finnish guys who are the truck driver art handlers, they're like, they're telling me, you know,
1: don't
0: say anything.
1: Don't say anything.
0: Don't look at him in the face. Just stare forward. And you realize, you know, well, part of the conversation I have, I always want to know kind of what's going on. And it turns out that the Finns and the Russians don't like each other.
1: Yes. They've had a few like border wars, and they've had a history that goes back a long way. You remember our common friend, Dr. Jeff Jones?
0: Well,
1: he's actually been on the show in the past discussing the history of Finland, Poland, Ukraine, the Rus, Russia, and providing people all
0: Sweden
1: that information.
0: Falls
1: yeah,
0: in
1: Sweden
0: there
1: falls in there. You know, the Baltic states, yes. So there's a little bit of tension at the borders.
0: So there's a lot of tension, and then I made things worse because I didn't bring my declaration. You have a little declaration sheet, particularly how much cash, you know, you were taking out of the country. And God, it was so tense. And the Russian guy, you know, opened up the back and cut the wire and, you know, made us open up, you know, one of the crates to look into it. And of course, this is, you know, it's like, I don't know, 10 degrees outside, and, you know, it's like the middle of the night, and it's all just like scary. And of course, I'm thinking of all those movies. I'm going to get lined up and shot, or, you know, whatever. But I mean, it's all on the up and up, but you've got, you know, there's all these backstories. And, you know, when they're telling me, oh, yeah, this guy speaks perfect English because he's an ex-KGB officer. And then, of course, Putin, you know, becomes president later.
1: And of course, you're moving something, bringing it back to the museum that's valuable.
0: That's valuable. My job is to transcend all of the issues
1: and bring it back as the conservator, which makes you, you know, kind of like it's like a James Bond movie.
0: I know. So that's when the something could, you know, something crazy could happen is when the security or the border guard is actually in there. And I mean, you know, everything's happening so fast, and that's when things happen. But.
1: Okay, so here's the other question. So presuming that nothing happened where they tried to copy or change the painting or steal it, just a border guard cutting it open and opening up the wax seal, he could do damage that would require you to fix it in Raleigh.
0: That's true. I mean, he could ask us. He has the right at that point to open all of the cases. And, you know, the truck is actually full of cases. There's paintings. I think for that shipment, there were paintings going to the National Gallery. And, you know, so sometimes couriers will share responsibility, you know, for other collections, you know, so that it's a little more economical, because it's hugely expensive to pay for a courier's expenses.
1: So you had more – you didn't just have the Andrew Wyeth.
0: Well, there were some other Andrew Wyeths that were also valuable. And I can't remember – it was a whole truckload of Andrew
1: Wyeths. So you had a truckload of paintings. So now we can start adding up the value.
0: Right. I mean, at millions and millions of dollars. And, you know, he could have had us, you know, uncreated. But I think he kept asking me, you know, why didn't I have my – declaration, and I just like looked dumb.
1: You just gave him the look. Folks, this is On the Porch at WCHL 97.9 FM and streaming on chapelboro.com. We're hearing about the life and times from Bill Brown, chief conservator of the North Carolina Museum of Art, or he's the retired chief conservator. So we're in the middle of the story. I mean, look, you have a van full of priceless or highly valuable art. It's close to 0 degrees, a Russian border guard in a tense situation with the Finnish, like, you know, ham-fistedly going through your merchandise.
0: It's like an international incident ready to happen.
1: And you are just this guy working for the museum in Raleigh, like you're a state employee of North Carolina.
0: Right. And the guys with the automatic weapons are a Russian militia, whatever that is. So it's, you know, there's ex-KGB, there's Russian militia, there's the Finnish, you know, art handlers and the truck company. And, you know, their company, that's their main line, is Petersburg to Helsinki. So, you know, they'd had, you know, trucks held up. And
1: of course.
0: You know, So, you know, I was really happy that I was going north, and I was happy to, you know, finally get through. But everybody just breathed, I mean, a literal sigh of relief, you know, once we got through.
1: You could go to a sauna. You're in Finland now.
0: That's right.
1: Here's a question. Just knowing you and your background, not everyone that went to art school and did what you did to become a conservator also grew up in a rural area of Virginia where being around guns or people waving guns at you is kind of a normal thing. I mean, I know a lot of folks that have gotten their MFAs that would say they've never seen a gun.
0: Right. Right. And that's I mean, that's the case at the art museum. And it's, you know, not to digress too much, but when Trump was running the first time, I worked closely with a professor at Duke who was from Belgium, but had been in America with her husband for 20 years and her kids were U.S. citizens. And I was explaining to her that I would not discount Donald Trump, you know, based on my conversations. And she's like, oh, you know, you're just being a pessimist. And, you know, just – and I'm like, you don't understand what goes on in America outside of
1: Well, outside Durham. Of cities, outside of the exurban area. So, you know, you have Durham, Orange, Chatham. I mean, and again, in these counties, certain areas are redder than bluer. But let's say Wake, Chatham, Orange, Durham is very blue, but then not the rest of the state is. And it's similar in Virginia where you grew up.
0: Right. I mean, I've fired automatic weapons. My father has shot bullets over poachers' heads. I mean, I didn't grow up on this farm. My dad was born nearby, and my grandfather, you know, grew up on the farm. So, you know, but it's still generational. In Newport News, where I grew up, I never remember seeing an automatic weapon.
1: But going out to the rural area where we're just talking, it's a whole different world.
0: It is a different world. People really like to shoot their guns, and they particularly like to shoot at things. So
1: I mean, I only brought that up because I think it's important when in life we get away from people that are like a jack of all trades because it's all specialized.
0: Exactly.
1: Except it's actually good to have at least some working knowledge of a lot of other parts of life, a lot of other disciplines for exactly this trip that you're talking about. And that's similar to my background where, you know, I would have been uncomfortable like you, but it wouldn't have been my first time seeing weapons and or seeing lunkheads going through the back. You know, Chicago was full of that.
0: Right? Exactly.
1: So I would have been okay with that. Like, okay, we're going to get through this.
0: Well, and the most difficult airport, in my opinion, to ship art through is JFK. You know, so
1: why is that?
0: English is not the preferred language, so there's always a language barrier.
1: At JFK, really?
0: At JFK. I mean, there are a lot of, I think, I'm not sure, a lot of different nationalities are working. They're reflecting the community.
1: Reflecting the cosmopolitan nature of the New York
0: right. area. Right, and it's a giant airport, and it's not – I wouldn't say it's as well run as, you know, like the airport in Cologne, Germany.
1: Right.
0: The European airports are Heathrow. I mean, they're incredibly well run and well secured. And the people who move the art around with forklifts are a little more predictable.
1: Whereas you might have to remind someone at an American airport, excuse me, but that's $50 million worth of art or $100 million worth of art or $1 billion worth of art.
0: I mean, we had a painting by Aertsen, who was a Flemish, northern Netherlandish painter from this was painted in the 1400s, 1450s. And it's a meat stall. It's a beautiful painting. It's, you know, it's a meat stall with all the meat hanging, you know, a butcher shop, and then there's a little religious scene. But anyhow, the painting was going to Europe for an exhibition, and it's on about a 120-pound oak panel. You know,
1: wow.
0: Big, wide oak boards glued together to make a panel. You know, very fragile. It had been you know, treat it before it shipped, and it was as solid as it could be, but it was put in a special crate. It had to ride, you know, upright, not on its side. And so anyhow, my job was to make sure that it got the best of care. And I just remember going to JFK. It's called palletization, where, you know, your crate is placed on a pallet with other, you know, paintings, I mean, other stuff, you know, and you have to make sure that they're not putting, you know, chemicals or fertilizer or, you know, stuff that could, you know, damage your painting if something happens. So
1: a shipment of ketchup. I mean,
0: a shipment of ketchup. Exactly. I mean, you know, you don't want ketchup on your crate.
1: No.
0: Or the, you know, the pallet gets left outside and rained on. There are all sorts of things that can go wrong. But I just remember, you know, we're in charge of this palletization with our, you know, multi-million dollar, you know, one-of-a-kind painting. And then right next to it is another pallet, and it's other mostly panel paintings that are coming out of New York that are going to the same exhibition, and they don't have couriers. And I just remember this one crate, presumably with a, you know, a very fragile panel painting in it, you know, about this size.
1: Not that big. So yeah,
0: not that big.
1: We're not on video, so no one knows how big that is. But you know,
0: but it's you know, it was small enough that it could be placed on the pallet by hand.
1: Right.
0: But in JFK, nobody, their hands are only working the controls of the forklift. So it's like in the Cars movie with Luigi, who's the forklift character.
1: He's not allowed to touch it by hands because the union contract forbids him.
0: Exactly.
1: So even though this is a small, maybe 18 by 24, 24 by 36, he can't touch it.
0: No, and he's determined to. He has this space in the pallet that he's determined that this crate's going to go into. And so he tries once. It doesn't go in. You know, he puts it in partially. He takes the forks and bam, bam.
1: He's banging it.
0: And then it doesn't fit, so he takes it out. You know, he flips it over, you know, somehow, you know, with the forks and, you know, using the side of another crate. And then he tries it a different way, and finally he gets it to go in. So just, you know, over 5 minutes, it's sort of equivalent to that painting having fallen off the wall about six times. And I'm like, you know.
1: And you're watching this.
0: Well, I'm not right. And our responsibility is what's in front of us. And,
1: but as a conservator, you have to be thinking, whoa.
0: Right. But, you know, my loyalty is to the state's collection, not to
1: some private collection or where it came from. You don't know where it came.
0: Right.
1: The provenance of it. It does remind me of that commercial we grew up with Samsonite, where they show.
0: Exactly.
1: Yeah, oh, here's where your luggage comes through. And then it goes through like these giant apes are like smashing it and jumping on it. And, you know, back in the 70s.
0: Like, I mean, it was almost worse because it's like, you know, humans and their forklift and their. I mean, it's just
1: well,
0: diabolical.
1: That just reminds me of like when your father growing up refuses to do the simple thing and wants to make the tractor work to do it. I remember my dad like, Dad, why don't we just get out and do it? No, we're going to use this equipment.
0: Absolutely. Absolutely.
1: And then, of course, then Dad makes a mistake. And as the lowest on the totem pole, the son has to fix it. I remember that many times.
0: You're lowest. Yep.
1: You clean up the mess. This is really fascinating to me because I don't think people realize like what happens from A to Z. Like people go to a museum, they see the painting, they leave the museum, whether it's in Paris at the Louvre, as you described, or in Raleigh, but nobody thinks about any of this transit.
0: Right. And I personally believe that the artwork needs to be shown. I mean, I'm not one, you know, it would be safer if it was just in storage in the dark for its lifetime. But I do think it is important, you know, as representative of what man can do, that it be displayed.
1: I am agreeing with you 100% on that notion. Let's take a quick break. Folks, please stay with us on the porch, and you're going to be able to hear more from our good friend Bill Brown, former chief conservator of the North Carolina Museum of Art.
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0: of the 4th of July to the Negro from 2 to 4 at the Century Center. Then wrap up the day with a drone show at Chapel Hill High School with 300 drones providing spectacular lights. 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
9: Welcome back to On the Porch. 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
10: Folks, we're here on the porch and we're still here with Bill Brown, former chief conservator of the North Carolina Museum of Art. And we've been talking all about conservation of art and the life and times of being a conservator, including his trip to the Hermitage and what it's like to transport highly valuable artwork, specifically paintings. Which leads me to a question about that, Bill. You know, I grew up as a kid going to the Art Institute in Chicago, right? This amazing place to go, and inspirational to a lot of people and when they're wanting to interact with art and what people can do, men and women, mankind can create. And it always struck me that the Art Institute exhibited a whole wide variety of what they considered artwork, whether it was, you know, you went and saw these weapons or the armory or various types of paintings and sculptures, et cetera. But so much of what we are kind of pushed to now is just focusing on paintings.
11: Right.
10: And why is that? Or why do you perceive that to be kind of how it's gone in the art world, you know, in your time being conservator and being retired?
11: Wow, that's kind of a loaded question. I mean, I am a paintings conservator, and which means I've had a lot of specialized training in the conservation of paintings. The program I went to also is a generalist program, so I also studied about the care and conservation of works of art on paper and also objects. It could be historic objects or fine arts objects. So, I mean, within the umbrella of conservation, it's all important, but there are different ethics involved sometimes. Like you might treat an African mask or something that has, you know, so-called ethnographic history to it or a cultural history to it differently.

0: say than, say, European Old Master painting. And
1: what do you feel about the idea of being a conservator as a white male growing up in Virginia, rural Virginia, mm-hmm. involving yourself with something that, you know, ethnographically, you know, really isn't connected to you? Like, do you feel that you shouldn't be, that you should refer that? Or, I mean, mm-hmm. do you have any personal viewpoints on that?
0: There are some, I can't think of any specific examples, but I think, well, maybe Native American art. I know there's a lot of, you know, care taken and not, you know, offending the Native American community. And I think there's a lot of involvement with the Native American community. And there's, you know, some of their artifacts are given back and reburied. But, I mean, that also applies to, you know, we talked earlier about the Elgin marbles in London. I mean, that was an important part of the culture of Greece, and now they're in London. You know, so there's a, I mean, art.
1: I mean, that's a big question about
0: art comes through the art market, and the art market is about making money. And
1: well, now you hit it. It took us 40 minutes to get here.
0: Well, and I think it's the North Carolina Museum of Art is different than almost all other museums in that it is a state agency. It's also a nonprofit, which means that it abides by, you know, ethical guidelines that all museums abide by that belong to the American Association of Museums. For example, they will not sell any part of their collection to pay the electric bill. So if you sell something, it has to be something that maybe it's redundant in your collection, and then you have to purchase something that is in that same category.
1: All right. So on that point of ethics, is there anything similar to the concept that, you know, that movie Blood Diamond or Blood Diamonds, you know, mm-hmm. that are coming from areas of strife or civil war in Africa, and there's exploitation to get these mm-hmm. diamonds, when it comes to artwork, that this artwork, the provenance on it came from Jews that might have gone mm-hmm. to the, you know, concentration camps and been murdered and yep. or seized from people? I mean, what are the ethics, you know, with your museum versus, you know, like a private collector? Who may not have ethics, or
0: right,
1: they can be situational.
0: Right. I mean, you know, if you have ownership of it, you can do whatever you want. If you're a public collection, and I think, you know, more so in our age, I mean, there certainly are a lot of, there's a lot of artwork, a lot of paintings that are in public collections, but the way the tax laws are set up, you're encouraged to donate to art museums. And so
1: yes,
0: art museums have gotten bigger and they've gotten more comprehensive, and they also are under, you know, umbrella laws and policies that require, you know, ethical consideration. And the art museum actually has given one painting back, or giving back isn't right. It isn't really the right way to say it. It was, you know, reconnect it to the descendants of its owners in Germany. So the owners, I believe, perished in the apocalypse. I'm not exactly sure, but the there were two nieces that survived who were in their 80s. So this was a painting by Cranach, 1600s German painting. It was in one of the you know, Nazi leader's collection, because they really liked,
1: you know, which leader was it, Goering or so you're saying in the Holocaust apocalypse
0: Goering,
1: apocalypse is an even bigger verb.
0: Oh, I said apocalypse,
1: the Holocaust,
0: the Holocaust, yes. Right,
1: so it ended up in a Nazi leader's collection.
0: Yes, and they like to collect. Well, this was a Cranach is a German artist. It's an Old Master painted in the 1600s, and it's also Virgin and Child, and the child is very European looking.
1: Right.
0: So, you know, if you really want to –
1: not hair of lamb's wool, like it says
0: no,
1: in the Bible?
0: No, no, no. I mean, it's one of those rabbit holes you can go down, which is, I mean, the Nazis had a very effective religious propaganda program, and which, you know, you'll have to read yourself to really, you know, understand just how crazy it was. But, you know, they, you know, basically wanted to associate themselves with, you know, Jesus and, you know, in Christian and Christianity.
1: And certain representations by old masters.
0: Right. So this painting was not destroyed by the Nazis, but it was, I think, a painting of some pride in one of the Nazis' collections. I can't remember which one it was.
1: But did you find out about it?
0: Well, there's a group, international group, includes a number of lawyers and art historians, and their job is to basically locate the collections that were – the paintings that were stolen by the Nazis and, you know, reinstate them in their – you know, to their original owners. And so we were approached with a claim, you know, and these claims are legitimate, but state of North Carolina has its own, you know, administrative policies. And so this particular painting, it was vetted very closely by the lawyers at the state, and it was determined to be the painting that was identified. And then we actually came up with a really good compromise of sorts where the painting was kept by the museum, and then a donor came up with a large sum of money, which was then given to the two nieces.
1: Interesting.
0: Who were school teachers, you know, so I'm sure they were able to, you know, retire with some comfort. So, and they were very satisfied with the agreement, and they were happy that that painting could be seen, and that it was also in the context of, you can go to the art museum, and I think the label will give you some information on it. It's the Chronic Madonna and Child.
1: So you'll get some historical context and how this all came to be. Interesting.
0: Right. But there was another painting by Del Sarto that we were approached, you know, by the same committee, and it seemed like it was definitely, you know, a painting that had been stolen. But then,
1: hold on, park that for a second, yeah. Folks. 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All right, Bill, go back to that.
0: Right, just to wrap it up, it was a really nice painting. We had just conserved it. It's an important painting for our collection. We had paid for, had a really nice period-style frame made for it. It was about ready to go up, and then there's this claim that it's been stolen. And we were really close to giving it back, and then one of the curators who had been doing research on another related artist found this piece of paper that was it was an appraisal form for the painting in question that was addressed to the owner after the war.
1: Mm.
0: So, you know, because he found that one little piece of paper that, you know, post-war appraisal, it was obvious, it was, you know, it was evidence that it had not been stolen, although a lot of his other paintings had. So in that case, you know, we kept the painting and the claim was turned down. But for the most part, these are legitimate claims, and all major American museums are, you know, are giving the paintings back.
1: So here's a perspective I have, and you can tell me you think I'm right or wrong about this, or maybe somewhere in the middle. If someone buys an expensive painting, let's say their basis in it was $1 million. They bought this mm-hmm. old master or some, you know, back years ago, and it now is worth $100 million.
0: Mm-hmm.
1: They can give it to the museum or a nonprofit, and they get it appraised. It's a Section 179 with mm-hmm. the IRS code, and they're going to get this tax break on the basis of what the allowable tax break is now.
0: Right.
1: So on an investment, so they got all that enjoyment of the payment of the painting. It's a certain storage of value,
0: mm-hmm.
1: but let's say it's 28%. So they invested $1 million in 1980. They give it mm-hmm. away in 2026. It's worth $100 million. The tax break is $28 million, right? So this is
0: It's
1: a very interesting way that a certain class of wealthy people mm-hmm. on this planet are able to use the laws and paintings especially. It doesn't work so well with architecture or, you know, if you're going to get something that is a piece that's like a fresco mm-hmm. or a sculpture, you know, the value is it's there but not mm-hmm. exactly at the same level as a piece of painted art. And so I was thinking it's very similar to cryptocurrency, where the form of authentication, you have the blockchain mm-hmm. authenticating this, that you mm-hmm. own it. It's a storage of value that's not easily traded. But then there is a value on the end, and you, the conservators and the curators and other art historians, act as the authenticator when it comes to the artwork, like the provenance on it, whether it's real. Very similar to the blockchain.
0: It's just it's set up for corruption. I mean, it's and it's, you know, so common, I think, and it gets, you know,
1: see where I was going there.
0: Right, right. Well, for example, at the Art Museum, I'll just say that the collection was mostly built in the 1950s. It's all post-World War II, a lot of art coming out of Europe.
1: When and it was cheap, it was. I think it was appropriated in 1947, according to my research, opened in 1956, yeah. The original location.
0: Yeah. So we have, like, for example, there are two paintings by the artist Bellotto, and he painted views of Venice, Dresden, Warsaw. And one of those paintings was purchased for, I think, maybe $15,000. It's now worth probably $30 million. You know, so – and that's a painting that I treated one and my colleague treated the other. And they're really, you know, important paintings for Bellotto's collection. But, you know, so if you have – the museum also originally acquired, I think, maybe four or five Rembrandts. And we have zero Rembrandts now. We haven't gotten rid of those paintings. They were attributed to Rembrandt when they came in.
1: Oh, but they have been found to be fakes?
0: No. I mean, this is even a little more perhaps shaky, or perhaps it's completely innocent. I mean, art attribution has become more sophisticated, and there's a lot of science that now backs, you know, the attributions that wasn't available before. But, you know, whatever the case, you have these paintings. And the way that it worked with our museum and many other museums is that, you know, the director, this was at the time, I think, a Valentiner, who was, you know, world-renowned director. He had new people who had money, who had art. And you would his job was to connect a painting with a person with money. And then that painting would be donated to the Art Museum. And then the person, I guess, would also get a tax break.
1: They get a tax break, as I described.
0: That's right. And so, you know, the painting's worth considerably more as a Rembrandt, even back in the 1950s. 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
1: Why would Rembrandt have signed a painting?
0: Well, this
1: do?
0: Is – I kind of have a problem with this. But, you know, you can imagine Rembrandt's studio. He's very successful. He has all of these – you know, he's successful. He has access to the most talented painters as assistants. And so they're all lined up, you know, with easels and portraits.
1: Like the factory.
0: Exactly. I mean, it's a factory. It's a money-making operation. And Rembrandt, if he likes it, you know, he signs his name to it, like the factory.
1: Like the factory.
0: And then it, you know, it goes out and the client's happy. Or maybe there's certain paintings he may paint. Rembrandt might have painted the entire painting or parts of it. But, you know, he can't paint everything because he's so successful. Rubens is the same, known for a giant workshop. And so the art historians are really, really, particularly now, the last 20 years, trying to separate what's Rembrandt from what is like Bol or Flink, even though it was done in his studio.
1: This is sounding like our trying to do this with food as well, like when they say, oh, you're getting this type of fish or you're getting this type of crab, and it's not. So, yes, they're actually trying to find out what's real. So, Bill,
0: this is – all real and it's all beautiful.
1: It's real and beautiful, but it may not be 100% Rembrandt.
0: Right, right.
1: So, Bill, it has been a pleasure speaking with you today. We're hoping – I really want to thank you for coming up on the porch.
0: Thank you, Randy, for having me. I really like to talk about conservation. And I miss talking about conservation and retirement.
1: Well, so we are going to bring you back to the porch because we think this is a fascinating topic. Folks, On the Porch welcomes leaders from the worlds of art, academia, business, and politics. 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
1: ABC News, I'm Wayne Cabot. In the wars this weekend, new attacks in southern Lebanon by Israel, saying it informed the U.S. in advance of its planned strikes. In the Gaza Strip, a 13-year-old girl is among the four people reported killed in Israeli strikes. Iran has been trading fire with the U.S. this weekend, but a senior administration official tells ABC's Selena Wang that both sides are still talking. Middle America will be sweltering tomorrow and feels like readings in the triple digits. And midweek, the East Coast gets it. New York Governor Kathy Hochul.
2: In many parts of our state, that will exceed over 100 degrees. And because the overnight temperatures are expected to be still elevated, many New Yorkers will not have the opportunity to really cool down after sunset.
1: Right now, heat warnings are up for Minneapolis, Chicago, Green Bay, Kansas City, and Des Moines. It's the first day of the World Cup knockout round, win or go home, and Canada won, sending South Africa home. This is ABC News. There are now seven massive wildfires in Utah. That's 200,000-plus acres on fire. The only containment occurring at the Iron Fire, now controlled enough so people can go back home in Eureka, Mammoth, and Silver City. Colorado's governor is mourning three firefighters who died in the Snyder Fire, still burning on the border with Utah. A man was dragged out to sea and killed by a crocodile in front of the Marriott Hotel in Puerto Vallarta. Mexican officials recovered the body of the 28-year-old man the next morning. A Texas boy attacked by a shark in the Bahamas credits his brother Jack for keeping him alive.
3: I definitely consider him as my hero as he stopped bleeding and saved my life.
1: 12-year-old Parker Roll says Jack pulled off his own swimsuit and wrapped it around Parker's leg for the 60-mile boat ride to the nearest hospital. The family was on an excursion to swim with sharks and thought they were among normally docile nurse sharks. Then an 8 to 10-foot long reef shark latched onto Parker's leg. I'm Wayne Cabot, ABC News.
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11: 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The show is Exploring Your Creative Genius on the best radio station in the state of North Carolina. This show is inspired a little bit by last week's show. Last week's show, my guest was Cindy Geary. She was talking about her new book, Ancestral Landscapes. And in that book, she mentions the concept of land justice. The book is about her tracing her immigrant ancestors coming here to this country. Why did they come? Where did they settle? And in that book, she also acknowledges that there were folks here when they came. There were folks already living on the land when they came. A little bit of column that I wrote to support her show that's on chapelboro.com, I talk about the Okanoche tribe, the folks that were here in Chapel Hill. The Algonquin speakers were the Okanoche. I worked with Algonquin speakers. I was a fishing guide. I've mentioned this before, but what I've never done, I'm going to do in this show. This whole show is going to be about my love for, my passion for, my life with First Nations, Native American people, beginning with the Ojibwe when I was 15. But even before that, when I was somewhere around 6 or 7, I don't know how my mother led me to believe that I was part Choctaw. I was born in Greenville, Mississippi. The Choctaw were native to the Mississippi Delta. So I was led to believe by my mother. I don't think she was lying to me. I think maybe she was suggesting to me that we were part Choctaw. So the first 2 or 3 years that I walked in the woods, when I was seven, eight, nine years old, when I was walking in the woods, in my heart, in my soul, in my mind, I was walking the woods as a young Choctaw boy. Somewhere around the age of 9, I realized, well, this isn't true. I don't see anybody else in our extended family who's Choctaw. So I realized it wasn't true. But I've always had this love of, this fascination for, this affinity with our Native indigenous people.

on the moon. I had suspected that we had, but I didn't know this for a fact. Well, I was in the mess hall one evening after the moon landing, and I was there with two or three, probably 30, 40, 40, 50-year-old Ojibwe men, guides. And I asked them what they thought about the fact that an American had landed on and walked on the moon. And the response I got was, I thought, quite interesting. The response I received was, one of the gentlemen said, "We'll believe it that you've landed on the moon if upon your return,

0: Little Stevie just told me so many wonderful stories about his people that I just, you know, was hanging on every word that he shared. Well, I was up in Canada, now at the second camp at Barney's Ball Lake Lodge, a great big camp, 100 guests it could hold when it was filled. And I was there when the moon landing occurred. We had no immediate media there, no radio and television. I guess we had probably had some radio, but no television. So we would, I would get my news 2 or 3 days after it happened, because guests would come up with newspapers that they would be reading on their trip, and they would leave them in their cabins, and we'd get the newspapers when we cleaned out the cabins. Well, it was 2 or 3 days after the moon landing that I saw the newspaper that said, in fact, we had landed on the moon. I had suspected that we had, but I didn't know this for a fact. Well, I was in the mess hall one evening after the moon landing, and I was there with 2 or 3, probably 30, 40, 40, 50-year-old Ojibwe men, guides, and I asked them what they thought about the fact that an American had landed on and walked on the moon. And the response I got was, I thought, quite interesting. The response I received was, one of the gentlemen said, "We'll believe it that you've landed on the moon if, upon your return, you acknowledge that we were there first." And I assumed they had been having a whole lot of fun playing with a skinny little white boy from Illinois, and I just assumed this was more of the jokes that they were playing on me, the pranks that they were playing on me, so I sort of laughed along with the comment. I learned later, because I've spent decades and decades and decades reading Ojibwe myths and legends and as much as I could get my hands on, and time again, there's a significant amount of Ojibwe mythology that has to do with the Ojibwe visiting the moon. There's a character that shows up quite a bit in Ojibwe legends, a character by the name of Nanobozo. Is he quite, not quite Christ-like, but he certainly has special sacred implications to him. He's a hero in so many of these legends. Well, he goes to the moon to get special powers for some of the challenges that he is trying to accomplish. There's stories of maidens, young maidens who are repelled by the aggressive approaches of Ojibwe warriors, and they go to the moon to hide from this. So there's all these stories about Ojibwe traveling to the moon, sometimes returning, sometimes not. And so I came to understand later, decades later, that I'm not so sure that these guys were playing with me. They might very well have had this belief. And I get some support from that when I tell you a story, and I'll share it with you, that little Stevie told me that happened to him. I'm going to set it up now, and I'll finish it off in the next segment. Little Stevie, when he was about 9 years old, a lot of the Ojibwe were what they referred to themselves as off-the-reserve Ojibwe. They didn't want to live on the reserve because that's where the Royal Canadian Mounted Police and other authorities would go to, using their language, kidnap their children and take them to residential schools. And that happened to little Stevie. And I'll tell you more about that when you come back from the break.
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1: Welcome back. Thanks for coming back. This is Carl Nordgren. You're listening to Exploring Your Creative Genius. I'm setting up a story from my Ojibwe friend, Little Stevie, a fellow that I met when I worked as a fishing guide up in Northwest Ontario on the English River. I had just told you that Little Stevie was kidnapped from his family and sent to a residential school, the Mackenzie School. And I'm sure if you've been paying attention at all, you've heard horrific stories about what would happen to young Indian boys and girls when they were sent to residential schools. It was terrible. And it happened to Steve, to Little Stevie. As he would say it to me, when he would use his own language, he would be whipped across his back, and he would always say this, with a man wearing a cross, for this was a Jesuit school, this residential school was. And so Little Stevie tried to escape, and he was caught and sent back. And he tried to escape, and he was caught and sent back. Well, he was going to escape again all week long, his story is. He saved little bits of bread, little bits of food, filled up his pockets. It was the winter, filled up the pockets of his overcoat with bits and food, and he took off to head for home. And it was snowing, and it was snowing harder, and it was snowing even harder. And he had been out in this fierce, fierce snowstorm for a full day, and he was getting very cold, and he was growing weaker all the time. And I'm going to read to you a fictional version of what happened to Little Stevie. This comes from my book, Anung's Journey. And not only do I have Steve's permission to tell you this story, I actually sent him the manuscript, and he approved it. This is his story that I have brought into Anung, A-N-U-N-G, as our main character, Anung's life. And so Anung was getting very cold, and he was getting weaker all the time, when all he could think about was the gnawing pain in his stomach and the cold that froze his body. There was a moment that the Wendigo is a terrible Ojibwe monster, and it was chasing Anung. The Wendigo chose to jump from behind a tree to try to snatch up Anung. When Anung saw Wendigo coming, he turned and he gathered all the energy he had left to run through the snow. Because Wendigo was a monster of great size, he was slowed by the many trees he had to run around. But because Wendigo was as fast as the wind and as powerful as a storm, he could run very fast, so he could break through the branches and the smaller trees. So Wendigo came closer and closer as Anung struggled to run in the snow. Wendigo ran so fast that the blood splattered from his huge clawed feet, and with every step, he stained the snow red. Anung's fear gave him new strength and drove him to run as fast as he could, but Wendigo was faster, and soon the terrible cannibal was just right behind Anung, reaching out his long arms with his massive claws to grab him. Anung could smell his horrible breath and was so afraid. That is when Anung saw a hole under a ledge at the bottom of a ridge. With his last burst of energy, he dove into the hole just as a snow-covered branch blocked Wendigo's view of Anung's escape, and Wendigo rushed past and then howled his anger when he realized he had lost Anung. Anung found it dry under the ledge, and the hole led deeper into the ground under the ridge. Anung waited until he was sure Wendigo had passed, and then he called down into the hole to tell anyone inside that Anung, an Anishinaabe on a long journey, was coming in, and that he promised peace to all he might find. And then he crawled down into the hole. His body was shivering from the cold, so he pulled the pine boughs he had found at the mouth of the hole over on top of him. He had never been so hungry. He had never been so tired. And soon he fell into a deep sleep. Anung slept for a long time. And I'm going to take a little pause here, folks, because I forgot to share with you an important background piece for the story, and that is that Little Stevie was an orphan. Little Stevie never met his real mother. So let's pick up the story again. Anung slept for a long time. He had many dreams. His first dream was of Wendigo chasing him through the snow, coming closer and closer until Anung was snatched away and then rescued by his mother. In his next dream, his mother had the kind touch of White Cloud, one of the women of Anung's village. Then he dreamed his mother had long, soft black hair of Tall Woman, another woman from his village who had cared for Anung. In another dream, his mother had the warmth of the kind old Nokomis. In one of his dreams, his mother touched his face. When she discovered that Anung was hungry, she picked him up and put him to her breast. Anung was very hungry, so he drank deeply. Anung was so weak,

0: of Zigguwan. The snow had melted where sun was brightest. The new green and yellow and purple buds were shooting from branches and the soil. The first birds began to sing. Then there was a noise from behind him, deep down in the hole. It was coming closer, and Anand could see something moving up from the darkness. He stood aside as Mother Bear crawled from the cave, followed by a newborn cub. As Mother Bear shuffled past, Anand bowed to her and gave her his thanks, and Mother Bear told him to travel carefully. The bear cub called Anand Big Brother. Anand called the bear cub Little Brother, and Mother Bear led Little Brother into the forest. Anand pitched some sacred herb from his pouch and sprinkled it at the mouth of the cave as he gave thanks to Gitche Manitou for keeping him safe through the harshest days of the winter, and then he thanked the spirit boss of the bears, Menequimus, for feeding him. And folks, I'll tell you more about this when you come back from the break.
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I know firsthand how important it is to have a supportive environment for music education. Skylark Music School is here to bring the joy of music to your family, offering group classes for very young children and their caregivers, and private lessons for students of all ages.

0: Wuhan. The snow had melted where sun was brightest. The new green and yellow and purple buds were shooting from branches and the soil. The first birds began to sing. Then there was a noise from behind him, deep down in the hole. It was coming closer, and Anand could see something moving up from the darkness. He stood aside as Mother Bear crawled from the cave, followed by a newborn cub. As Mother Bear shuffled past, Anand bowed to her and gave her his thanks, and Mother Bear told him to travel carefully. The bear cub called Anand Big Brother. Anand called the bear cub Little Brother, and Mother Bear led Little Brother into the forest. Anand pitched some sacred herb from his pouch and sprinkled it at the mouth of the cave as he gave thanks to Gitche Manitou for keeping him safe through the harshest days of the winter, and then he thanked the spirit boss of the bears, Menequimus, for feeding him. And folks, I'll tell you more about this when you come back from the break.
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0: Welcome back. Thanks for coming back. We were listening to how Anand was saved by being nursed by a black bear. And this was a story that I've been calling him Little Stevie. Let's now call him his full name, Steve Phobister. This is a story that Steve Phobister told me happened to him when he was 9 years old and he was trying to escape the McKinsey Residential School. And he was trapped in a snowstorm and he saw an opening in a ridge and he climbed in to the opening of the ridge and he fell asleep and he dreamt that he was being cared for by his mother. And when he awoke and left the cave and looked out and saw that the snow had melted, what had gone on? How long had he been in the cave? He's saying to me that this happened to him. Then he stepped aside so that the mother bear could leave the cave, followed by her new cub. I'm in the presence of people who knew that this happened to them, who had a relationship with the earth, had a relationship with all of its wonderful creation, that they participate in this creation at this level. These gentlemen that I spoke to after we landed on the moon had an understanding of the universe that allowed them to have a full appreciation for the fact that their people could travel to the moon when it was necessary, when it was useful, for when it benefited them. It was one of the great gifts of my life that I got to spend time with people believing the way these people believed about what the world was all about. Let's take a step back and talk about the wisdoms of the indigenous people. I love this story that I'm about ready to tell you, for we find that in Neolithic times, 5,000 years ago, all around the planet, but certainly here in North America, there's all kinds of evidence that archaeologists and anthropologists have uncovered that shows that. Let's talk about indigenous populations whose livelihood depended upon their successful harvesting of a seasonal protein source, right? Their life depends on their successful harvesting of this seasonal protein source, whether it's a fish run or whether it's nuts falling, nuts maturing and collecting the nuts. Let's stay with the fish run for a second. There's evidence that when this seasonal fish run occurs, that indigenous people would make the following wise decisions. They would appoint a big boss, and that big boss will identify three or four or five, depending upon the size of the operation, police

0: to work for the big boss. And they had one job, and a very important job, right? Because the life of this group of people depended upon the effective and efficient harvesting and processing of this protein source. And so the big boss and the police force, they were all about making sure that everybody had a job, that everybody understood what their job was, and that everybody was doing it as efficiently and as effectively as they possibly could. Then the seasonal salmon run is over. And here's what these people understood. They understood that this authority that the boss and the police force had should be temporary. And when the salmon run is over, they lose that authority. And they, in effect, become civilians again. And they go live with the folks who they were policing. And doesn't it make all the sense in the world, folks, that when you have that sort of authority, right, when it's your job to make sure people are going to work as efficiently and effectively as they possibly can in a vital, crucial operation, that you're going to make sure – you're not going to abuse that authority, right? You're going to use it as humanely as you possibly can, this authority, because you know that pretty soon you won't have it anymore. And you'll be living next door to and living a life with the folks that you've just been policing. And so you won't abuse them, right? You'll be appropriate in your use of your authority when you know that you're going to give it up and live with folks who you have exercised that authority over. That's just such a genius, genius understanding of human nature. I just love to celebrate that wisdom of indigenous people. Let me clear up a story for you real quick. You know, we all grow up learning that Indians sold Manhattan to the Dutch for $24 of beads. Well, folks, that is such a – that is just flat out not what happened. That is just not what happened. What happened was the Manhattan Indians, in effect, sold a license to the Dutch to build a fort on Manhattan Island, but only the fort was all they had authority over. And the Dutch felt this was – and it was, in fact – in their interest, excuse me, the Manhattan Indians felt it was in their interest for the Dutch to have a fort there because that meant they brought in trading goods. And the indigenous people were so smart as to how to begin to integrate European objects into their life, into their culture, into their living their life and accomplishing what they needed to accomplish. So yes, indeed, they got $24 worth of wampum for in effect that license to build that fort. But the other piece of the story that we don't talk about is that wampum was the currency. It was the currency that the Dutch used. It was the currency that the English used. It was the currency that the French used. Why? Because it was the currency that the Native Americans used, and they were the dominant culture in the area. So folks, there's my show on my love for, my respect for our indigenous predecessors, the folks who lived on this wonderful turtle island before we arrived. I hope you enjoyed it. I hope you have a wonderful week.
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10: 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Dr. Deborah Stroman brings you stimulating sports and society discussions with some of the biggest influencing forces in sports and sports business. 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
11: We are talking to Hassan Pinto, and he is sharing with us his insights on soccer, on life. And I want to transition to this amazing tournament that is the most captivating sporting event in the world. We're talking the World Cup, and we're very blessed to have it in the Americas. Hassan, what's your take on the World Cup this year, 2026?
12: Oh, I'm so excited. My World Cup is about to start next weekend. I'm taking the family, my wife and I, to New York to see my son play, but also to see Norway and Norway play Senegal, okay, in New York. The following weekend, we're flying to Los Angeles to watch USA, and I hope I'm going to say this right, Turkey, right? Because it's not Turkey anymore. It's called Turkey, okay? And I only know that because I just went to Turkey in December, to Istanbul. But and we're going to do that, and then round of 32, my son, who works at U.S. Soccer, lives in Atlanta, And so we're going to go down and hang out with Arthur Blank and those folks down at Mercedes-Benz and take in a round of 13, 32, and 16. So I've got New York, Los Angeles, and two games in Atlanta. So, like, I'm super excited about it. And the USA's start was great. 4-1 win over Paraguay. The team is moving at a pace that I've never seen a team move at. The players are hungry. They want it. I think U.S. soccer fans were excited, but now I think they're really excited.
11: Great. So who are your favorites, your top four teams that really have a shot to win this, to win the cup?
12: Well, Deborah, historically in soccer, there's only 8 countries that have ever won it. Okay, so there are 46 teams in the tournament, right? Of which in the last 100 years of soccer and World Cups, only 8 have managed to win it. So your big boys are your Brazils, your Argentinas, right? Your Uruguays, right? And then in Europe, you have England, who won it back in the 1960s, right? So they've got like a New York Knicks drought plus like 15 years, right? So so you have England, you have Spain, you have Germany, you have Italy, okay? You have France, right? That's the, so those are like your big, big five, right?
11: It's like your blue bloods, I guess, right?
12: Those are your blue bloods, right? And no team in Asia or Africa has ever won it, right? Mm-hmm. And no team in North America has ever won it. So when you think about your blue blood, Brazil, Argentina, Uruguay. Uruguay will not win it, right? But you can never count the man Messi out, right? So you got to put Messi in there as a chance to win it. You got to put Vinicius. And if you don't know Vinicius, you go check him out. He is going to be the new star from Brazil. He's got roots back to Pele, and he's an exciting, exciting Brazilian player.
11: He's one of the first jerseys that I purchased.
12: Okay, well, wonderful, wonderful. So like, you're getting to know the game. And then for me, in Europe, the Germans are good. The English are okay. The Spanish just tied a game to Cape Verde, which is off the coast of Africa, which is like amazing that it was a tie. And Cape Verde could have won it, right? But to me, the big powerhouse is France. I didn't say France. I said France. Because that's how you say it, France, right? And France has a very, very multicultural team. And it, you know, extends to the colonialization of Africa, right? So a lot of Africans came into France, and they have sporting schools in Africa. And they have a lot of French-born Africans and Caucasians, and which makes for them having such an amazing team. So if you ask me who's going to win the World Cup, Deborah, I'm going to double down on it. France.
11: Well, I'm with you there. I'm with you there. In the last minute, can you tell us about this book? I'm excited to read it. What's the origin story behind writing a book?
12: So, Debbie, the origin story behind writing a book is stems from who I call the Martin Luther King of business. And the Martin Luther King of business is Reginald Lewis, right?
11: Yes.
12: And, you know, I read a book back in the 80s that my dad gave me, which really actually changed my life. And there's this black guy with a cigar. And, you know, some would call it arrogance and some people would call it confidence, but I saw it as confidence, who wrote a book called Why Should the White Guys Have All the Fun, right?
11: I read it too.
12: And we all read it. And so this book that I'm writing chronicles my life of growing up in a blue collar town around folks who, you know, who just wanted to be firemen, maybe go to college, work as a police officer, start their own plumbing business. You know, Northeast, hardworking, middle class suburbs. And And when I read this book, I said, well, you know, why should the white guys have all the fun? I want to have fun too. And so for the premise that I wanted to have fun, I wanted to play the game. I didn't no longer wanted to play checkers. I want to actually be involved in the game from an ownership perspective. So my book that's coming out is called Chief Executive Optimist. And that's called CEO, because I call myself the CEO, Chief Executive Optimist. And the reason being is for me to like achieve the things that I want to achieve in my head, optimism is critical, right? Faith is critical. And so I'm walking around and doing deals like the deal we did with Fort Lauderdale United, and saying, okay, this is our opportunity to get into the sports space. And not only did we get into the sports space with two soccer teams, we also got into the sports real estate business and a partnership with Nova Southeastern University. And so that partnership that we did was we put a CapEx on Nova Southeastern's athletic facility.

0: And now we're basically in control of them for the next 30 years. So I'm playing the game, I'm playing chess, I'm involved in it. And because Debbie, I like having fun. I want to have fun, right? And I don't want that other guy to continue to have fun. I want to be part of the fun. And so the book is just good. It's a story of my life. It's a story of my family. It's a story of optimism where, being an African American entrepreneur who worked for the Los Angeles Lakers, worked for Dr. Buss, worked for Bud Selig at Major League Baseball, and you're coming from a family whereby you get a job, you sit there for 30 years, you retire, and then you move to Florida, right? That wasn't my plan. My plan was to get in the game and never to leave it. And that's
1: Well,
0: why I got into ownership and business.
1: you've done it very, very well. I'm very, very thankful for you to share your insights, your perspective, and keep doing what you're doing.
0: Thank
1: Thank you
0: you.
1: for tuning in. You're listening to If You Only Knew with Dr. Debbie Strowman. Be bold and be blessed.
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1: Hopefully you are enjoying the World Cup. I've certainly am learning a lot more about this beautiful game. Basketball and football are two of my favorites to watch, but having an affiliation with Central America and Costa Rica now, and having so many friends who've enjoyed playing soccer or football, I'm getting excited about these World Cups. And so I think we should talk about it a bit. There's a lot to learn, and there's plenty of time to learn about it, because this World Cup is going to go on for another month and a half almost. And so over the next 6 weeks, do understand that billions of people will be watching this event. It's the world, the earth, the planet's largest sporting event. And yes, it's being played in the Americas. Now, I'm not going to get into the ticket prices, because it can cost you a mortgage payment or a car note. But if you have it like that, go for it. Go for it. There's 48 teams and 1,248 players. As in, the tournament was expanded. It was expanded. There's some interesting things with this tournament. And so I want to, I guess, share with you some of those fun facts. So the oldest player, because we think about LeBron James being 40 years old playing in the NBA. Well, the oldest player in his first World Cup is Scotland's Craig Gordon. And he is 43 years old. He's the goalkeeper. But there are also seven players in their 40s. And one of the soccer's greats, Cristiano Ronaldo of

0: Portugal. He's the second oldest. Ronaldo is 41 years old. I don't know if y'all knew that. So who's the baby of the group? His name is Gilberto Mora, and he is of Mexico. He's 17 years old. So again, give young people a chance. A 17-year-old out there in the world stage, that is pretty cool. So what about the United States? Do we have a chance? Now remember, there is competition to make it to the World Cup. And we've been able to compete a total of 12 times, including the inaugural World Cup back in 1930, where we placed third out of 13. Now, since then, our best run was in 2002 when we made it to the quarterfinals. That was our best run. We've never gotten further than quarterfinals. We came in 14th at the 2022 World Cup after we lost to Netherlands in the round of 16. Go USA. The most common game result. So, for those of you who love basketball, you might be a little frustrated because there's not a lot of scoring in soccer. On the world stage, the global stage, 182 games, about a fifth of all matches have ended in the score of 1-0. The second most common is 2-1. One of the rarest score lines and the most goals made in a single World Cup match was Hungary's 10-1. Yes, I did say 10-1 win over El Salvador in an opening group game in 1982. So, for those of you who are watching for the first time and you're wondering why these referees are walking around with different color cards in their pockets, well, they're for discipline. A red card, which means you are automatically kicked out of the game, immediate dismissal from the field, and you're suspended from the next match. Who's had the most? One of the powerhouses, Brazil, because they're aggressive. I did not say assertive. They are aggressive. That's a part of their DNA and why they win so much. But a red card has been handed to Brazil a total of 11 times across 9 different matches since 1930. Although the team's last red card was in 2010. But boy, do they get close. The red card. Now, who's the most respected team? The most respected club? English Premier League team, Manchester City. This club touches a lot of players in a lot of countries. That is, 19 athletes from Manchester City are spread out across 12 national teams in 3 continents. Wow, Manchester. That's pretty impressive. It's pretty impressive. So, who are the World Cup favorites? Well, a lot of people are saying that since only 8 countries in history have ever won the beautiful game's most coveted trophy, that it could be anybody. But we know how economics works in the United States, and those with more tend to do better. Well, it's the same thing with World Cup. Most people are betting on Spain, France, Argentina, England, Portugal, and Brazil, South America, and Europe. Who's missing? Asia, Africa, and North America. Will it take more time? Will it take more money? Absolutely, yes. But how fast can these countries, these continents, speed things up? So Spain is on a lot of people's prediction cards. Spain has won a lot since Qatar in 2022. They won the UEFA Nations League. They won the Euro 2024, the men's soccer tournament at the Paris 2024 Olympics. They're good. They're high scoring, they're attack minded, and they have a superstar, a youngster, Lamine Yamal, 18-year-old phenom who loves to win and he gets the job done. Spain, France. They were the runner up in 2022. And they, one of their clubs, has reached the past two finals, as in beating Croatia at Russia in 2018 and losing to Argentina in a penalty shootout in Qatar in 2022. They have players who, due to colonialism, I guess you say the remnants of colonialism, from the great continent of Africa. They've got a fearsome attack. There's so much talent on this team. And one of my favorite players is Kylian Mbappe. He's untouchable. He's been France's leading star since 2018. In fact, he scored a hat trick in the final in 2022. Mbappe. Argentina, how can you end this without talking about Messi? They are the defending world champion. And Messi, although he is aged, people want to see him play, and he might have something for this last World Cup. He's considered by many to be the greatest player in history. He's 38 years old now. He's coming off of another Copa America title, and he finished as the top scorer in qualifying. So check out the World Cup, enjoy these great athletes, and all the fandom. 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
0: The World Cup. Let's close out by talking about the economics. And wow, economics indeed, because this tournament is gigantic. We've got the biggest stadiums, the largest number of games, because they increased for this World Cup. No longer 32 teams, it's 48 teams that are in. And people are betting that it's going to have the largest global TV audience of any event ever. And then when we consider that it's covering all of the Americas from Vancouver to Mexico City, it's been stated that the winning team, there's a chance that the winning team will have had to travel a distance the equivalent to the diameter of the Earth. Now, politics and economics go hand in hand. And we know major sporting events are never completely politics free. But this World Cup 2026, it's on fire. Because the main host, us, the United States, we're at war with a participant, Iran. And in fact, Iran, they have to commute in on match days from another country. And then is this a coincidence that United States, Canada, and Mexico, the three co-hosts of this cup, were in the middle of an epic trade war? In fact, during the opening ceremony and until the final in New Jersey's MetLife Stadium, the United States, Canada, and Mexico, we're going to be renegotiating our North American free trade area. So what about the White House? The president has already controversially, I might add, accepted a peace prize from FIFA. Yes, he got the peace prize before he started the war with Iran, which I think most people would agree. We've got significant global energy and economic shock due to this war. What if the United States and Iran ended up playing against each other? Well, there's a chance that that could happen in the knockout stage on the weekend of our 250th anniversary, in the middle of the independence celebrations. There's more United States version of economics here too, happening with this beautiful game, as in American football. American football economics has its footprint all over this World Cup. See, in the NFL, seat pricing is designed for yield management, as in maximize revenue. That's more important than selling out the stadium. United States sport is priced at the luxury top end, so much so that the stadiums are mostly shrinking in capacity. And so many of them are rebuilt now to take that corporate customer, the folks with the high six-figure incomes, their families. So we've got hospitality suites and lounges where you actually feel like you're at your own home, relaxing and watching a game. But you're at the stadium. Pretty cool, huh? We've got dynamic pricing taking place. Who can afford it? And it's happening with transportation as well. The New Jersey Transit train ticket normally costs $12.90. During this tournament, how about $100? A cool Benjamin. The World Cup 2026. Don't sleep on the economics. If You Only Knew, with Dr. Debbie Stroman on 97.9 The Hill.
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7: ABC News, I'm Wayne Cabot. Heavy hearts among the crews fighting seven Utah fires after three colleagues died at the Utah-Colorado border. Forest Service official Samantha Hall.
8: Safety is always the number one priority, regardless of the incident you're on, and any death is a significant impact We're a large family, and we feel that deeply.
7: Kentucky Governor Beshear declaring a state of emergency after four people died in floodwaters, including one who tried to drive through it.
9: Some counties got hit with almost record amounts of rain in very short periods of time.
7: Israel says it took out a terror tunnel in southern Lebanon.